That was the Velias with Help Me Out. And before that, you heard Lady Igraine with Scorched Earth. Two really fun bass lines in their own way. Now let's hear one from the Textures featuring Fish on the bass guitar. This is 76er.

0: That was Running Man with Second Skin, and before that we had The Textures with 76er and Siri Lorese with Fall in Love. I filled in a few times with Siri last year, and playing Fall in Love was a highlight for me for sure. We'll be right back with more Echo Radio Hour right after this break.
1: I'm David Brancaccio from the Marketplace Morning Report. 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

I'm Ben Schwinden. Welcome back to the Echo Radio Hour. As we continue our salute to the bass player, why don't we throw on a new one from Subatlantic that we've enjoyed playing here on the show? This is Subatlantic with Did I Tell You?

The Unifonics with Right Here. And before that, we had Subatlantic with Did I Tell You? Okay, like I said, it's my birthday this weekend, so I'm going to be a little self-serving here and play a couple songs that I personally played bass on. I have a few bass lines from The Wonderfully Wild that I'm proud of, but here's one where I really get to take center stage. And it's always a fun one to start off on the live show as well. This is Logan Springer and The Wonderfully Wild with If You Want It Easy.

0: That was Randy Leisman holding things down with the Candy Makers on Are You Ready? And before that, you heard two featuring yours truly. First was Logan Springer and The Wonderfully Wild with If You Want It Easy. And after that was Angela Meyer with Work Can Wait. We'll be right back with more Echo Radio Hour. But first, let's take a look at what's coming up at Common Chord.
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I'm your host, Ben Schwinn, and welcome back to the Echo Radio Hour. All right, well, I suppose there are some great bass players that don't live in the Midwest, so let's hear from some of them as we wrap up our salute to the bass player. Here's a true musical idol of mine, both in playing and in teaching. This is Victor Wooten with Victa.

Thinking minds that want to know. We bringing you the real deal and not the deal dough. Yeah. Galactic oscillation. Paranormal observations, baby.

That was Bikini Kamala with Electric Flow, who you may be more familiar with as the bass player on Paul Simon's Graceland record. And before that, we had Victor Wooten with Victa. Two serious legends of the bass right there. And September 24th in the Redstone Room, we have The Seven Wonders, a Fleetwood Mac tribute. So how about we take a look at one of the great bass breaks in rock music? John McVie on the bass. Here's Fleetwood Mac with The Chain.

That was the legend Jaco Pastorius with Come On, Come Over. And before that, we had John McVie and Fleetwood Mac with The Chain. My thanks to you and your speakers for indulging me as we celebrate the unsung heroes of the music world, the bass player. That's it for this week's Echo Radio Hour. Our theme song was written by Lars Renberg and performed by Friends of RME. We thank the folks who helped make Echo Radio Hour possible, from WVIK, Jared Johnson and Josh Graves, from Common Core, Tyson Danner, and our sponsor, Village Home Stores. 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I'm your host, Ben Schwind. We thank you for joining us this evening, and we'll see you somewhere around the bend.

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3: Hey everybody, I'm Dave Smith, host of Ozark Highlands Radio. Welcome to our show. This week we'll be hearing music from a band that's been playing at the Ozark Folk Center for a long time, the folk trio Harmony. In our vault segment, sound engineer Mark Jones has dusted off a beautiful old ballad sung by the lovely Kay Thomas. And guest host and historian Charlie Sandage will be telling about how the Ozark Folk Center impacted the sleepy town of Mountain View, Arkansas when it opened back in 1973. All that and more this week on Ozark Highlands Radio. The folk trio Harmony is Mary Gillihan, her husband Robert Gillihan, and yours truly, Dave Smith. All three of us are multi-instrumentalists, and we all sing both lead and harmony vocals. Here we are on stage at the Ozark Folk Center, with Robert leading off with a couple of old a cappella songs.

0: I actually came here to go cave exploring in 1971. I had no idea what Arkansas was like. I thought maybe it was cotton fields. I got down here and saw these mountains and rivers and woods, lots of woods. It was the place that I had always imagined myself living at. So I just went home, quit my job, packed up my stuff, and came down here to live.
1: And I came here with my girlfriend in 1973. She had read about the Folk Center, and we canoed and camped when we went on vacations together. So she said, well, this Folk Center is real near to the Buffalo River and to the Ozark National Forest, so we can go see this Folk Center, and then we can go up and canoe and camp. And there was something right away I loved about the Folk Center, just the old-timers and what they were doing, and the real open and honesty, and the respect that young people had for older people, too. I like that because I was raised that way.

0: And I would have to say that more than the woods and the mountains, the people is what really got me here. When I had never met people so open and friendly. And up with Culp, where I first moved, whenever you went to visit somebody, they'd say, well, just stay with us. Just stay the night. They wanted you to actually stay there.
1: Absolutely, they could have.
0: I couldn't believe that people were like that.
2: Well, you know, a lot of that was because they didn't get a lot of visitors.
0: Mm-hmm.
2: And whenever they got somebody new from somewhere else or whatever, they really wanted to hear what they had to say.
0: Yeah.
2: And that goes back a long ways here in the hills.
0: Well, yeah, and also I think people used to take in travelers. If you were traveling on the road, there wasn't a hotel or anything. You just stop at a house, say, can I stay here? And I think that was a tradition that kind of kept on here. That's why they kind of expected you to spend the night.
1: And always have you eat.
2: Whether you were hungry or not.
1: That's right. Everybody wanted to feed you all of the time.
2: That would be one of the first things they'd ask you, have you eaten?

0: In 1976, we weren't a band yet, but we were playing together. And Robert and Mary came out to Fox, to my little one-room log cabin, to play some music. And it's a longer story, but the story is we got snowed in. We had a huge snowstorm, a blizzard. They couldn't go. They were stuck in my little one-room log cabin for 6 days.
1: Six whole days.
0: We wore out a deck of cards and all the strings on our instruments. But but we figured if we could live in that one-room log cabin for 6 days without killing each other, we probably could be a band.
1: That's right. Yeah.
2: Fortunately, Dave had plenty of food and plenty of wood.
3: Tattered quilt on a goose down bed. Every stitch tells a story.

0: Thank you.
1: But in 1988, the state asked us, the three of us, to, and with my wife, to go to Kansas City to play, to represent Arkansas at a convention, the Convention of American Travel Writers Association.
2: Yeah. Right.
1: And we went up there and we had a good time and we had played so well together. And on the way home, we were in a chicken place eating some chicken. And we kind of got to talking about it and decided to become a band.
2: Maybe we should be a bona fide band.
1: Yeah.
2: It was really wild, too, that whole thing. There were six states represented there. And out of all six states, we turned out to be the only musicians who actually lived in the state we were representing. A lot of people had been
1: hired
2: to come and play the music of their state. People were like, well, you're from Arkansas? You're like representing Arkansas? We're like, yes, we are.
3: Well, Arkansas couldn't afford to hire professional musicians.
1: Yeah. Donna,

0: Mary and Robert Gellahan.
1: That was the folk trio called Harmony, recorded live at the Ozark Folk Center State Park. First, we heard a pair of ancient a cappella songs, Rise, O Fathers, and No Time to Tarry, followed by Gumtree Canoe and the Irish ballad, The Star of the County Down. Next, we heard a couple verses of John McCutcheon's Water from Another Time. Then we finished that set with They Sang On, a song written in the shape note style by today's guest host, Charlie Sandage, to honor three great Arkansas ballad singers, Emma Dusenberry, Almeda Riddle, and Ollie Gilbert. When we come back after the break, let's head down to the vault for a sweet song from the Folk Center archives. You're listening to Ozark Highlands Radio.

0: Welcome back to Ozark Highlands Radio. Let's take a trip down to the vaults and visit my friend Mark Jones. See if he's got some good music picked out for us this week. Hey, Mark, how you doing?
1: Dave, I'm doing great.
0: Well, you're looking good, too.
1: Well, thank you. Now, I can't say much for your eyesight, but I'm trying.
0: What kind of music have you got picked out for us?
1: You know, Dave, I run across a name here that I remember meeting this young lady years before I even got to Mountain View. We were playing a festival in Cosby, Tennessee, and it was a Gene Ritchie festival. And this young lady was on the program, and she did such a fine job. It's Miss Kay Thomas.
0: Ah, Kay, I know her well. What a wonderful singer she is.
1: Dave, she's not just a good singer. She also is a great craftsman. She's done so many different things. In fact, she was the craft director here at the Ozark Folk Center later years.
0: That's right. For a long time, as I recall, and not only was she the director of crafts, but she could do just about all of them. She can make applehead dolls. She's a terrific pen and pencil artist. And what a singer she is, too.
1: Oh, she sure is. Dave, this is one of my favorite songs that she's ever done. It's called Fair and Tender Ladies.
0: Let's listen to it.

0: Oh, my. There's just not a better singer around than Kay, is there?
1: No, sir, there sure isn't.
0: It was really great to listen to one of Kay's songs. Thanks so much for picking that out, Mark.
1: Thank you, Dave. I really enjoy getting to be here and listen to all this fine music.
0: This next music segment is going to feature, well, me. In addition to my work with Harmony and a couple of other bands, I've been doing solo sets at the Ozark Folk Center for many years, as well as working as an MC and a square dance caller. Here's my rendition of a song by the great Robert Burns, Green Grow the Rushes.

0: think.
1: Probably the biggest deal for us is in 1998, we auditioned for a Prairie Home Companions Talent from Towns Under 2000 contest, and we were one of six finalists, and we got to go to New York City. Oh, we played in Town Hall on 43rd Street in Manhattan, and it was a big deal.
2: Yeah,
1: it was really neat playing on that stage, Town Hall. Mm-hmm. Everybody's played that stage.
3: Oh, yeah.
2: And then a great highlight also of that was that because we were the first runner-up, we got to come back in the second half of the program. And the music producer of that time, Stevie Becks, she knew we had done a cappella gospel and fixed us up to sing with Garrison Keillor at the second half, which was so much fun, except for old Robert. You tell that part.
3: Well, the rehearsal rooms were under the stage, and he came in and said, "Do y'all know Where the Soul of Man Never Dies?" And, of course, we all went, "Well, yeah, sure, we know that one." He said, "Okay, we'll do that one, and I'm going to sing bass."
2: And Dave and I went, "Oh, sure." Okay.
1: You know, the Ozark Mountains cover thousands of square miles. There's millions of hollers and ridges. There's places in these hills that have not yet to this day been seen by man. Isn't that amazing? Somebody figured out a few years ago that if you ironed the Ozarks out flat, it'd be the size of Texas with Arizona thrown in. That's quite a figure, isn't it? You know, and deer and bear and bobcats and mountain lions, they're not the only critters we got inhabiting these hills. We got a varmint around here we call the jimplicute. It's a big critter, like one of those dinosaurs you read about, and it walks the roads at night, catching travelers by the throat and sucking their blood. Now, the high behind is a big critter with hind legs 10 times larger than his forelegs, and it lies along footpaths of a night like a giant toad, and it laps up little children like a toad frog catching flies. While the beast can suck in its guts so it's skinny enough to hide behind a tree, it's ever a bit as dangerous as the king doodle and the gollywog. Now, the whistling wampus cat is a big black cat, smarter than a man, and it lures fellas to their doom by whistling at them from dark cedar thickets. There used to be a lot of them hereabouts around in Stone County. Now, the hickle snoopus and the ring-tailed tooter are both members of the wampus family. Now, the ring-tailed tooter, I've never seen, but I have heard him before. Up on Coal Fork, up that branches off of North Sillamore Creek, up by Barkshed, up in there in the evening, right before dusk, the ring-tailed tooter will bury its head in a gravel bar on the side of the creek and emit a high whistling sound from a little orifice that's located directly under its tail. Now, the gowrow is a great lizard-like animal 30 foot long with razor-sharp teeth and tusks. It's a member of the goofus family. It spends most of its time in caves and under rock ledges. It eats meat, devours a good number of deer, cattle, probably even a human or two. In 1889, a gowrow was killed not far from here, over near Marshall, up in Searcy County, by a fellow named William Miller. And he sent its hide and bones off to the Smithsonian Institute in Washington, D.C. Now, these critters I'm telling you about tonight, the hickle snoopus and the whistling wampus cat, they may be fairy tales, I don't know, but I do know that the gowrow was real, because I pretty near saw one just a few years back. There was this showman feller from up in Missouri, and he'd captured him a live young gowrow, and he was taking it around the countryside, showing it off. And he came through Mountain View, and he had it at the fairgrounds right around the bend from the Folk Center here. A bunch of us fellers from up at Fox and Timbo, we brought our families down to have a look at that gowrow. Out on the outside of the tent, there was a life-size painting of the gowrow in the act of eating an entire family of cotton farmers. It was horrible. But we paid our money, and we no sooner got set down in that tent, but there came a terrible roaring noise backstage, and there was chains clanking, and all of a sudden a woman screamed, and a couple of shots rang out, and that showman feller, he staggered out in plain sight of all of us, and he had blood all over his face, and his clothes was torn to shreds. "Run for your lives," he hollered. "The gowrow has escaped." Just then the back part of the tent collapsed, and there was more shouting and shooting going on. I'm telling you, we grabbed our women and children. We got out of there just as fast as we could. It was a mighty close call. I kind of wish I'd seen that gowrow, though.
2: What, Dave?
1: Well, I remembered that when my parents would go out to dinner on Friday night and leave me at home when I was a little baby. No. No, when
2: Dave.
1: I was in junior high school, And there was a show on called the WGN Barn Dance, which was an old,
2: old show. Yeah, that's
1: but it was
2: right.
1: still on with Arky the Arkansas Woodchopper and Lino Frito and all the, and I used to lay in the kitchen and listen to that show. And it was my first contact with old time music.
3: Well, yeah, that's
1: and I, and it really struck me and I really liked it.
2: Yeah. And I never heard old time music till I was in high school. And then some boys in my class used to go down into Southern Illinois. The bell would ring on Friday. They'd have their bedrolls. They'd all jump into a car, race down there, and show up bleary-eyed on Monday morning. And they collected hundreds and hundreds of fiddle tunes.
1: That was Chirp Smith,
2: Chirp
1: I bet.
2: Smith, yeah. Indian Creek. But anyway, so they played then at functions of my school, and that's the first time I ever heard old-timey music.
1: Everybody.

0: Thank you, folks.
1: I just wasn't into music, really, for a long time. I started playing guitar when I was 13, kinda. Didn't really get into it until I was about 16 or 17, somewhere along in there. And then I started playing with my dad, and he was an old-time fiddler. And then we played for years. But before that, it was just like, music,
2: Old Mother Logo, she likes whiskey. Old Mother Logo, she likes wine. Old Mother Logo, she got drunk and swam across a river on a...

That was yours truly, Dave Smith, singing Green Grow the Rushes, and then telling some Ozark monster stories that were collected here almost a century ago by the folklorist Vance Randolph. Then you heard a song written by Bob Amos about a true story called Mr. Beeford's Barn. And I finished the set with a song called Old Mother Logo. Let's take a short break, after which guest host Charlie Sandage will look back at how the creation of the Ozark Folk Center State Park has impacted Mountain View and its people. This is Ozark Highlands Radio.

0: Welcome back to Ozark Highlands Radio. Our friend Charlie Sandage is a musician, songwriter, and a dedicated student of folk music history. Here's Charlie.
1: For more than 40 years, the Ozark Folk Center and its hometown of Mountain View, Arkansas, have grown together, both in the sense of gradual growth in numbers and in a process of blending. At first glance, Mountain View looks much like any other county seat town in the rural Arkansas Ozarks, but right away, the visitor can begin to notice telltale signs that something is different. Right alongside the front entrance to the old courthouse building that dominates the town square is a flat-topped platform. It looks like a dance floor, because it is. A special park adjacent to the square features some gazebo-like structures, clearly built for people gathering round to hear people playing music. All through the town, shops like the Arkansas Craft Guild Gallery are found, but they sit alongside offices, stores, and cafes that any small town might have. Bed and breakfast with picking porches and RV parks with music rooms welcome visitors right alongside motels that could be found in any other Ozark town. And just a few blocks to the north of the square, just beyond the city park and the county fairgrounds, is the Ozark Folk Center State Park. The center has been part of life in Mountain View for over 40 years, and its impact on the town is incalculable. First, in keeping with the hopes of the town, county, and state leaders who first envisioned it, the center has been an economic boon. Tom Simmons, one-time mayor and the center's first general manager.
2: As it has turned out very well, the park system is, to me, the obvious entity to be operating the Folk Center. The city still owns it, has all the jobs, generates all the revenue it does, the taxes it does, so it's been a real boon to the city of Mountain View and to the county as a whole, and the state for that matter.
1: More broadly, the Ozark Folk Center, along with nearby Blanchard Springs Cavern, the White River, and the Ozark Mountain setting, and the town's music and crafts components that have accumulated over the years as a kind of spillover of the emergence of the center, have combined to make tourism a leading component of the area's economy. But another kind of blending, in many ways a more important one, has taken place in this community. The traditional Ozark culture that is celebrated here was forged over much of the 19th century by people who came here, took what they found, learned from one another, and fashioned a new life. With the beginnings of the Ozark Folk Center over 40 years ago, a new cycle of that same phenomenon began. The entire region was becoming popular as a place for retirees, many from Midwestern U.S. cities and towns and other states, to settle. But the area also attracted a younger group, part of what was called the Back to the Land movement. The label hippie was bandied about, and what was going on in Mountain View drew the interest of a significant number of these young people. Mary Gillihan, now the longest continuing member of the Folk Center staff, reminisced about being among the first women bold enough to invade the town's pool hall, and then responded this way when asked whether she encountered hostility here during the early 70s.
3: No, I never found people to be hostile to someone who wasn't from around here, as they always said. I didn't hear that phrase about being from off for years and years and years. People would just say, well, you're not from around here, are you? Although someone from town one time told me, we talked about people like you being from off, but we were polite enough not to say it to your face. They were like joke amongst the locals. But I found people to be very accepting. If you were polite to them and mannerly, if you were open to learning what they had to say, if you wanted to really listen, if you genuinely wanted to know what was going on, they wanted to tell you. They understood the value of passing along what they knew to someone else.
1: Steve Folkers and his wife Arlone came to this area around the time that what is now the Arkansas Craft Guild was being formed, with its activities marking the beginnings of the process that led to the creation of the Folk Center. They both embraced traditional crafts as a way to make a living in a back-to-the-land lifestyle, and the existence of a market for their work was a reason to choose the Mountain View area as a place to settle.
4: Especially if you're living out in the woods or you know, a long way off of the pavement, it would have been a lot harder to make a living if you had to drive 50 or 100 miles after you get to the blacktop instead of when you go to town. There it is. You know, that's your market right there.
1: Steve eventually became what is called a white cooper, demonstrating the crafting of wooden household objects at the center for 20 years. But his route to that career ran through his and Arlone's relationship with the Guild, a relationship that still continues.
4: Before us, it was locals learning to market stuff that they could do. It was a marketing opportunity to start up with. And then a lot of us back to the land types joined in, and a lot of them, not all, had an interest in the traditional aspects of that. And then also had a lot of contemporary art sort of interests mixed in with it. And so that's when my guild period would have been, was right then when there was both. And I was always interested more in the traditional side of it.
1: Steve and Arlone and scores of others began to meld into this town that was made up mostly of the descendants of people who had created the traditional Ozark culture. Mary Gillihan acquired her new last name when she married Robert, the son of a father who was a classic Ozark fiddler, one of the first to play in Folk Center music programs, and a mother whose ancestors were among the very earliest to settle here, even before Arkansas was a designated territory of the United States. They have been joined over these 40 years by other musicians, artisans, and people who simply wanted to become part of this place where the 19th and 21st centuries seem to somehow blend. It's a place that is by no means immune to present-day problems and stresses, nor is it out of reach via highways, the internet, and even a surprisingly sophisticated small airport. But a tangible presence of the past, nurtured by the Ozark Folk Center, offers a kind of perspective for dealing with those stresses that is, in many ways, unique.
5: Thank you.
0: Thanks, Charlie. Now let's listen to another set from the trio Harmony, recorded live on stage at the Ozark Folk Center State Park.

And that's, I think, one of the great things about being a musician. And when we do school programs, we all talk about this. We encourage the students to, you know, get proficient at their instruments because they can take you to places you might not think about going.

0: I can be in a down mood, not feeling good, or maybe a part of me is hurting, or maybe my brain's hurting or whatever. And we can start playing music. All goes right out the window. And I'm in a great mood. We were practicing it earlier today, and I was funky. And all of a sudden, we started playing, and it's like, yeah, okay. And I'm in a better mood now. Better.
1: At what part of that did you throw the bass bow down?
0: That's right. Early on.
2: Oh. He's

0: That was Harmony, Robert and Mary Gillihan and Dave Smith. We started that set with the April Waltz, followed by three gospel songs, I'll Meet You in the Morning, 50 Miles of Elbow Room, and A Beautiful Life. I hope you've enjoyed this week's show. 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Bye, everybody.
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4: Oh yeah, that's a midnight special. 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

Hello there, and welcome to the Midnight Special, made possible in part by Mr. and Mrs. Norman R. Bobbins, the Robert Thomas Bobbins Foundation, and an anonymous donor, brought to you from the Renee Crown Public Media Center. It is September, so shouldn't we begin with some September songs? Here is the classic, sung by Lottie Lenya.

Ooh, you would be forgiven if you got chills listening to Grant Peoples. That is called September Song that he sent just for you listeners to the Midnight Special. And Anais Mitchell, of course, she is famously the composer of all of the songs of Hadestown, including songs that represent Persephone. We heard Come September from her 2014 album XOA, and Lottie Lenya singing a song written by her husband Kurt Vile and Maxwell Anderson for the Knickerbocker Holiday in 1938, September Song. Now the days do dwindle down. Well, also in September, you know, we got to get back to work. And there are all kinds of ways that people do good work in the world. Here's Shanna in a Dress from her 2026 album, Sweet Spot, about a hospice worker named Shelley.

work in that ER. You might think that that song was inspired by the COVID-19 epidemic, but no. It was written in 2018 for an album called The Meaning of Life by James Caan. And the Leonard Cohen song, actually written about two women who were friends, not nurses or nuns, but Sisters of Mercy, seemed to fit right into that set following Shanna in a Dress, Shelley, about a very particular hospice worker on the album Sweet Spot. Well, coming up, we've got a classic from Gene Ritchie. And, of course, different points of view here. We've got Gene Ritchie singing from a man's point of view and then a man singing from a woman's point of view, and you get the idea. Here's Gene Ritchie, Blue Diamond Mines.

Moonshiner's Daughter. She made good. That's Carla Gover singing the song written by Cy Conn on an album of all Cy Conn songs. Williams Branch is hard to find. Carla Gover and Friends. We'll have another track from that album in the next hour. We heard from Christopher Mark Jones, Steelworker's Daughter, with harmonies by Ty Chirovsky and Guy Russo from an album called Now I Know, out in 2026, and Gene Ritchie, Blue Diamond Mines. That's a classic from 1965. Well, here's another classic written by David Massengill, sung by Lucy Kaplansky, about a worker and his co-workers, My Name Joe.

Two very fine talents, Phil Henry and George Nostrand, collaborated on that single and sent it over to us, Make Good Trouble Again, and Troublemaker from Verlin Thompson and Susie Ragdale from their duo album Out of Our Hands. We began with My Name Joe, Lucy Kaplansky singing that terrific story song by David Massengill on her debut album, The Tide. Now, you know, artists have always struggled, sometimes just to get a little respect. Here's Steve Key.

The Woes of the Gig Economy, so to speak, from Jonas Friddle. That's from the Jug Band Happy Hour album from the Jonas Friddle Band. Bootstraps, the name of the song, and she's got a tote around that 9-pound banjo. That's Mean Mary. Steve Key, welcome to my real job. Well, I hope that you'll stay with us for the rest of the Midnight Special. I'm Marilyn Ray Beyer, and here's Jonas Friddle again on the fretless banjo.

Now when I got up this morning, I walked down to the plant. I wanted to go to work, but they said you can't. And when I asked the boss,

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Thanks for listening.

Who knows? They say time and the tides wait for no man. Oh, yeah, the tide of time starts rushing out right as we are ushered in. Our heels sinking in life's sand from day one until the end. No stopping time nor the tides. As we whirl in their eddies, pushed, pulled, hopefully trying. Yeah, we come, we live, we learn, and we die. And of course, some folks are willing to bet we just live and learn, then die and forget. My spirituality lives in strife. Hopeful, but doubtful of an afterlife.

Don White, who can write just as convincingly on humorous topics as he can about some of the biggest topics any of us have to wrestle with. Don White, One Little Drop, live at the Guthrie Center back in 2019. Of course, we're all wishing Don White well. Brian Bowers, who knows? What a voice. Yeah, we think of him as this great auto harp player and singer, also a wonderful scribbler. From 2020, his album of poems, Sunset Scribblings, and at the very beginning, if you're talking about working, you might also be talking about being unemployed. If you're overeducated and unemployed, you'd think that song would be obsolete by now. It was performed in 1976 on the Words We Can Dance To album, the late, great Steve Goodman, Unemployed. Coming up on the Midnight Special, one of the best-known workplace songs of the 20th century, written by Dolly Parton, the great, on an album called Just Because I'm a Woman, Songs of Dolly Parton. The honors for singing this song were given to Alison Krauss. I think you'll know it.

0: Notes from a Waitress. Melanie Hankowicz and Jeremy Sauer wrote it for a title song from a 2011 album by an artist who calls herself Belle Plaine. And from Grace Pettis, 9 to 5 Girl from her eponymous album. And we heard Alison Krauss's version of that classic Dolly Parton song, 9 to 5. Now, we have to talk about AI and automation, don't we, if we're talking about work and jobs. In fact, it was 1921 when Rossum's Universal Robots first came out. A couple of robot songs and maybe a little bit of a nightmare on the way on the Midnight Special.
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0: Thanks.

early Monday morning. 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Why didn't someone wake me? Guess the mills are down again. For years I've been trying to raise my kids on cardroom wages. It's time to hit the road, try my luck up north again. On the highway headed south, on the highway headed north, back and forth sometimes I feel like a rolling stone. From the rolling mills of Gary to the rolling hills and spinning mills of home. All along the river, railroad tracks turn red and rusty. 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You can taste it in your mouth. Well, I've heard people say how they got one foot in the grave. I got one in Indiana and the other one's in the South.

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I wish someone would write it down, that way someone that knows the work can gauge the labor, have it bought and sold like cotton by the pound. It's just too hard to choose between a job back home for lousy pay and making real good wages in some northern factory town. On the highway headed south, on the highway headed north, just back and forth. Sometimes I feel like a rolling stone. From the rolling mills of Gary to the rolling hills and spinning mills of home.

two songs in a row written by Cy Khan, Joe Jenks, Who Will Speak For Me, and Carla Gover, Cold Gray Morning. That is from a 2026 album called Williams Branch Is Hard to Find, collected by Carla Gover and friends, Songs of Cy Khan. The Great Late Art Theme and the Rolling Mills of Gary. That followed a couple songs about animation, perhaps animation dreams as well. Robots from Annie Gallup's 2026 Night Clothes, and Chris Henry, Robot Dreams. He's a bluegrass guy from Kentucky and a highly respected composer, too. Chris Henry, Robot Dreams, started off that set that had to do with, where our work may go. I'm Marilyn Ray Beyer. This is the Midnight Special.

A number of years ago, I had some shows over in Ireland and the UK. And the day before I was supposed to fly to London, I had a show booked in upstate New York. So at that point, I was still living in Alaska. And so the plan was to fly from Alaska down to Seattle and from Seattle over to Newark, New Jersey, which is a challenge in and of itself. And so the plan was to just get a hotel right next to the airport, spend the night there, drive up into New York the next day, play the show, and come back and take the red-eye flight to London. So we land in Newark. It's about 11 o'clock at night. We go and get the rental car, and we come out of the rental car agency and are confronted with the massive parking lot that is the Newark, New Jersey parking lot. And at the far end of it, in that far distant land, we can see the sign to the hotel. And that was about 11:30 at night. And at 2:30 in the morning, we can still see the sign to the hotel, but we could not get there. I couldn't figure out how to get there. They were doing all sorts of road construction. There were tons of cones, no signs. At this point, I was living on an island in Alaska with 10 miles of road on it. That's it. And we ended up on the New Jersey Turnpike 3 times. And on the third time we went through, the lady came out of the toll booth. Her name was Edna. We found this out. And Edna said, "Honey, I will smack you if I see you again."

I hope that you feel that the work you do in the world leaves a light behind to shine. Shine from the Mac and Cheese Band. Tim Cheesebrow and Pete McCauley are the Mac and Cheese Band. And from Cray Van Kirk, we heard about the good work done by the Tollbooth Ladies. Jacques et Gilles, a story about immigrant workers from Kate and Anna McGarrigle's classic Matipedia album, and from Robin Greenstein, a classic written by Hetty West, Cotton Mill Girls. So we close another edition of the Midnight Special, made possible in part by the generous support of Mr. and Mrs. Norman R. Bobbins, the Robert Thomas Bobbins Foundation, and an anonymous donor. Meet me here again next week, and until then, if your workload feels a bit too heavy, perhaps this song by Laura Love will lighten your load. I Still Believe.

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0: Josh Collinet with you on Afropop Worldwide. This edition, Maestros de Cumbia. Cumbia, this exuberant rhythm originated in the colonial plantations on Colombia's Caribbean coast. Cumbia is a fusion of African and indigenous elements, complex drumming patterns, call and response choruses, Indian flutes and percussion. The legend is that even the slaves shackled with leg irons were inspired to move to the rhythms. The little circling steps they made are the essence of the traditional cumbia dance style today. Fast forward to the present. At the Copa, Copacabana. Copacabana, Manhattan's premier Latin dance club. Accordion phenomenon and cumbia king Lisandro Mesa should arrive any moment. All nine band members are on stage now, warming up. The smartly dressed crowd of Colombians and other Manhattan Latins are on their feet and ready to tear up the dance floor. In an exclusive Afropop Worldwide live recording, we hand you over to the MC at the Copacabana. Take it away, compadre.
1: All right, all said and done, ladies and gentlemen, let's go and get a party going on now. Come on. Buenas noches, bienvenidos. Aquí está, representando a Colombia, una de las figuras grandes que tiene la música autóctona de esta nación. Aquí está Lisandro Mesa.

0: Muchas gracias. La cumbia del amor.
1: All right, accordion legend Lisandro Mesa and his band live at the Copacabana in New York City and recorded by Afropop Worldwide. You heard Cumbia de Amor, Cumbia of Love. Georges Collinet with you with Maestros of Cumbia. We caught up with the maestro after the show. Lisandro told us how he first got his hands on an accordion.
2: Una vez teníamos una finca por allá en el departamento de Magdalena, en Colombia.
3: My father had a farm in the province of Magdalena, and one of the men who worked on the farm, Pedro Socará, had an accordion. While Pedro was working in the fields, I, like a good Colombian, would pick the lock of his accordion case and practice on his accordion. When I heard him coming back, I would put it away, lock the case, and put it back exactly the way it had been so he wouldn't know. Later, a rumor started that this Pedro Socará had a pact with the devil because the accordion was playing by itself. Nobody knew I was taking out the accordion, and it sounded pretty good because I was a fast learner.
1: Since that tender age, Lisandro Mesa has recorded over 100 albums, bringing Colombian cumbia to the world. Lisandro began his career playing the guacaracha scraper for vallenato pioneer Alejo Duran. Later, he played accordion with the legendary Corraleros de Mahagual, the band that was responsible for bringing cumbia into the dance hall. Soon, he launched a successful solo career that has lasted for more than 3 decades. Generations of Latin Americans have danced to his music. So let's join them back at the Copacabana. Lisandro Mesa is about to play Barakunatana, one of the many tongue twister tunes he's famous for. Don't try to pronounce this at home. Just feel that cumbia in your hips.
0: Sigue! 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

0: gracias. 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
1: The inimitable Lisandro Mesa, recorded live at the Copacabana in New York City by Afropop Worldwide. Josh Collinet with you. That last one was called El Pito de mi Carrito, a song about his troublesome little car. Cumbia is one of the great Afro-Caribbean rhythms. Lisandro Mesa and his group were invited to tour Angola recently. The maestro jumped at the opportunity to explore his personal and musical roots.
2: Fue una linda experiencia. Con el solo hecho de ir a África, un grupo latinoamericano.
3: It was a beautiful experience there in Angola, a Latin American cumbia group going back to Africa. At one point we did a show at a jail. A group of local drummers came and played a tribute to us. It was marvelous. Each drum has its own beat, creating these fantastic contrasts. We were really impressed with their drumming. In the days of slavery, African slaves were taken to Cartagena in my country, and that's where the drums were introduced. The roots of cumbia rhythms are in Africa.
1: Cumbia was not the only Afro-Colombian music to emerge on the coast of Colombia. A whole family of related musical forms were born here, such as gaita and porro. These are mothers, fathers, brothers, and sisters of today's cumbia. African drums and Indian flutes and horns. And then came the accordion. Where from? Well, nobody's quite sure. Some say a German ship filled with accordions crashed and washed up on the coast of Colombia. Probably a myth, but who knows? Let's listen to some of the standout interpreters of this family of styles. First, gaita, from the Gaiteros de San Jacinto. Tell me you can't hear the African in this.

0: From the Colombian coast, that's Soneros de Gamero. And before them, the one and only Toto La Momposina, singing a poro. 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Plus, we have an interview with Lisandro Mesa. More Maestros de Cumbia in a moment. I'm Georges Collinet.
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0: A while back, you heard me tell the myth of how the accordion came to Colombia when, the story goes, a German ship loaded with accordions crashed on the Colombian coast. However it happened, we do know that the Colombians have invented a very special style of accordion playing. The legendary Andrés Landero played the cumbia accordion like a man possessed. He lives on in his mystical riffs and otherworldly cries. Here's Andrés Landero with the song María de los Reyes. Que viva la cumbia!

0: Cumbia master Andres Landero performing Chavela on Afropop Worldwide. You know, for me, Landero's songs seem to evoke that yearning of the African slave to return to his homeland. It's a sound both tragic and beautiful. Cumbia became popular in the dance halls and salons of Colombia. It got polished and produced. In the 1970s, a groundbreaking band by the name of Afrosound introduced a psychedelic groove that was a hit not just in Colombia, but also in Mexico and Central America. This song's called Caliventura by Afrosound.
1: Oiga, vea, te traigo mi Caliventura. Buenaventura.

Celso Piña. Celso is an accordion maestro from Monterrey, Mexico, who plays Colombian-style roots cumbia. Go figure. The song was Cumbia Angolilla. Lately, Celso has been mixing it up with rockers and rappers from the barrio, like you just heard. This one's back to the roots, though. It's a tribute to the master, Andrés Landeros.

That was Mexican accordionist Celso Piña's homage to the late great Colombian master Andrés Landero. Hey, all these names going by too fast? Well, don't you worry. You can get details on our website, www.afropop.org. All right, let's go back to our exclusive live recording of Maestro Lisandro Mesa at the Copacabana in Manhattan. Oh, Lisandro is about to play his current hit, Addiction. Addicted to love, addicted to cumbia. Well, could be worse. Lisandro Mesa live at the Copacabana.

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4: Hello, welcome to Newsday on the BBC World Service with Rob Young in London and Anne Soy in Nairobi.
5: The German Chancellor Friedrich Merz has vowed to stay on despite damaging defeats in regional elections, which he has described as a disaster. The far-right AfD party is projected to win most seats in a second state. We're going to speak to a politician from the party's main challenger in that poll.
4: The US Treasury Secretary Scott Bessent says that China and the United States have discussed proposals to set up a system through which they can notify each other of AI incidents that pose serious threats. We go live to Beijing.
5: And from the UK, we've got a report on research into technology that can be used to keep people with dementia safer in their own homes. But we'll start this hour with a

0: in this team is a lot of noise around, like I said, it's a lot of doubt. But the only thing that you can do is work more to get this kind of luck for a side.
1: Elsewhere, Liverpool got a 1-0 win over Bournemouth to bounce back from a disappointing 0-0 draw against Fulham at home last weekend in the Premier League. In Spain, Atletico Madrid beat Real 2-1 in the Madrid derby. Dean Huijsen sent off for denying a goal-scoring opportunity, with Alejandro Grimaldo scoring the resulting penalty before Jonathan David made it 2-0. Antonio Rudiger scoring an 89th-minute consolation for Real. In athletics, Agnes Nagazic broke the world record for a women's only half marathon as she took gold at the World Road Running Championships in Copenhagen. She did so in 1 hour 5 minutes 15 seconds as she took a second off the previous record, which her compatriot Peres Jepchichir set in winning the World Half Marathon gold in 2020. And remember this name, guys, Yu Zidi. She's 13 years old, and on the opening day of the Asian Games, she easily won gold in the 200 meter butterfly. She did so in an Asian record time too, 2 minutes 5.08 seconds. In 2 years' time, it's expected that Yu will be a big favourite at the Olympic Games. Last year, she became the youngest ever swimmer to win a medal at the World Championships when she won gold as a 12-year-old for the China 4x200m freestyle team.
2: And her comment on this amazing performance was?
1: Oh, so-so in terms of her performance. She says she can get better.
2: At a time when many 13-year-olds are trying to get their 100-metre badge in the pool.
1: She says...
2: she's getting a gold medal.
1: One of the lines that really impressed me, she said about improvement. She was like, improvement comes every single day. Who, as a 13-year-old, speaks like that? Do we know any other 13-year-olds who speak like that? Incredible.
2: We can, but hope.
3: Amazing.
2: One to watch, definitely. A big name for swimming in the future. Isaac, thanks very much indeed. You're with Newsday on the BBC World Service with Anne in Nairobi, Rob and Isaac in London. Plenty more to come in the next hour of the programme, so do stay with us if you can.
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7: Hello, welcome to Newsday on the BBC World Service with Anne Soy in Nairobi and Rob Young in London.
2: Germany's Chancellor Friedrich Merz has described the result of a state election as a disaster for his party as the far-right AfD continues to make gains.
7: The US Treasury Secretary Scott Bessent has said that China and the United States have discussed proposals to set up a system through which they can notify each other of AI incidents that pose serious threats. We look at what that means.
2: And in Indonesia, a BBC investigation has found a years-long cover-up at a prominent Islamic boarding school involving allegations of sexual crimes by the son of its founder. We'll hear from one of the students who spoke about it.
8: I cried every day. I felt my body was dirty, unacceptable.
2: But first, a bulletin of the latest news.
9: Live from NPR News, I'm Dale Willman. Protesters gathered in Austin Sunday after an ICE officer shot and wounded a man thought to be a Venezuelan national. He is said to be in stable condition. An attorney representing the man said he's been taken into ICE custody. Austin Mayor Kirk Watson responded to the shooting.
10: It needs to be said that as mayor of the city of Austin, I'm very angry about this.
9: Watson says he wants local police to be involved in the investigation of the shooting, and Austin Police Chief Lisa Davis agrees.
11: This is happening.

0: £2,000 a year.
1: I'm Sarah Daniels. I'm an occupational therapist and I work at Imperial College London. We're trying to spot early signs that things might be going wrong. There may be risks that are changing. We spot them early, we can intervene earlier, and we can keep people at home and out of hospital.
2: Okay, so that's the socks. I'll just put it on.
0: Back in the living room, Jyoti is now trialling wearable technology, a smartwatch and smart socks, to spot signs she's at risk of falling.
2: Fits in here.
0: For this couple, it's about reassurance, and in the longer term, about keeping Jyoti in her own home as long as possible.
2: Oh, peace of mind, definitely. Definitely it is a peace of mind. Having these old gadgets, it is a less worries.
0: And Jyoti, how important is it for you to stay here with your husband and your family?
3: I'm happy to stay with my family, first of all. And he is always with me. My family is always with me whenever I need. So I'm happy that way.
0: The project is still in the research stage. But if it's successful, the idea is to roll it out across much more of the NHS.
2: Go to the Buckingham Palace Tea Party five times.
0: And hopefully keep more couples in their own home, sharing memories of their time together for longer.
2: You were absolutely brilliant. Do you remember when we did a stage show at British Ring Medical Society?
4: That report by Jim Reid ends this edition of Newsday. Thank you so much for your company through the morning. I'm Anne Soy in Nairobi, Rob Young in London. From us and the rest of the team, thank you.
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9: Hello and welcome to the History Hour with me, Max Pearson, the past brought to life by those who were there. This week, the Norwegian teachers who refused to peddle Nazi propaganda during the Second World War.
10: The Germans conquered the whole of southern Norway in 4 weeks, but our schools have waged another war against the Germans for 4 years and we've stood our ground all the time.
9: A tragedy which shocked Ireland in the 1980s, the Stardust nightclub fire.
11: The last thing that I remembered was, like, the smoke was so thick, it was actually burning in our throat, it couldn't breathe. And the fumes actually knocked a whole lot of us out.
9: Plus, the discovery of the San Jose, one of the most sought-after shipwrecks of all time, and the man who connected the world by inventing the cable modem.
12: The bankers, the cable industry said, you're crazy, nobody's going to solve those problems. And even if we solve it, nobody cares, because who wants to have data connected at their home?
9: First, today's news.
13: Live from NPR News, I'm Dale Willman. Authorities say a federal immigration agent shot and injured a man in Austin, Texas, Sunday. Now local officials are demanding an independent investigation into the shooting. NPR's Sergio Martinez-Beltran reports.
14: Austin council member Mike Siegel spoke to NPR from the scene of the shooting, which is just blocks from his home. He said the car of the person had at least 2 bullet holes in the passenger side. Photos from the scene confirmed that.
15: My hope today is that we can investigate what happened, and if an ICE officer committed a crime, that they will be fully prosecuted, and that we can hope to restore some semblance of law and order in this country.
14: It's unclear what led to the shooting. The Department of Homeland Security did not respond to NPR's request for comment. City officials said the man was in serious but stable condition. Sergio Martinez-Beltran, NPR News.
13: In a statement on social media, Homeland Security says it will lead the investigation with help from the FBI. As the November midterm elections draw closer, President Trump is seeing cracks in support from his fellow Republicans. His polling numbers remain low, his war with Iran has no end in sight, and in

0: my meeting with him in New York and getting the right people. When I look back and people tell me, well, your legacy, and I said, well, the peace in Colombia, the Nobel Peace Prize, we brought down poverty. But I always say that we discovered the San Jose. I now mention it as an achievement. I do want, and I dream, of seeing the San Jose recovered. And then I can look back and say, that was discovered during my government, and that would give me a lot of satisfaction. It would be a good thing for my ego.
1: A life in politics put into perspective by the discovery of a sunken galleon. Juan Manuel Santos was president of Colombia between 2010 and 2018. He was speaking to Rachel Naylor. And that's it for this edition of the History Hour. We'll be opening another chest full of glittering treasures in the form of real-life stories from the past next week. So until then, this is Max Pearson. From all of us here, thanks for listening. Goodbye.
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4: Welcome to the newsroom. I'm Ankur Desai. A BBC investigation discovers an Indonesian teacher convicted of sexually assaulting a student at an Islamic boarding school was secretly released early from prison.
5: I cried every day. I felt my body was dirty, unacceptable.
4: Elsewhere, China and the US have discussed plans to set up a joint alert system on AI.
6: The idea that the United States and China are uniquely responsible because they're home to so many of the key companies, I think, is what really motivates the AI dialogue.
4: We react to a damaging set of regional election results for Germany's Chancellor Friedrich Merz as he promises to fight on. And a powerful typhoon heads towards the Japanese capital of Tokyo, forcing the cancellation of air and rail services and as well impacting the Asian Games being held there. And
7: c'est toujours comme si j'allais mourir le lendemain. Il y a quelque chose de trop fort en moi qui me pousse à faire des
4: valuables belonging to the late French actress Brigitte Bardot are set to be sold at an auction in Paris. All after this update.
8: Live from NPR News, I'm Dale Willman. The Department of Homeland Security says it will lead the investigation into the shooting Sunday afternoon by ICE officers of a Venezuelan man in Austin, Texas. Details of the incident remain sketchy, but an attorney for 28-year-old Rafael Garces Perez says he's in ICE custody. He is reported to be in stable condition. Austin Mayor Kirk Watson says he wants answers.
9: I'm extremely unhappy. A person being shot on the streets of Austin by someone purporting to be law enforcement, particularly when it's ICE.
8: Anti-ICE protesters gathered for hours after the shooting took place. Ukrainian President Volodymyr Zelensky says he plans to meet with President Trump on the sidelines of the United Nations General Assembly meeting in New York this week. As NPR's Joanna Kakissis in Kyiv reports, the meeting comes as Russia and Ukraine have escalated their attacks on each other.
10: Writing on social media, Zelensky said he spoke with Trump by phone and thanked him for signing a bill that would allow more sanctions on Russia. Zelensky said the meeting in New York could, quote, change a lot. There is diplomatic momentum, he wrote. U.S.-led talks to end Russia's war on Ukraine stalled early this year as the Trump administration focused on the U.S. war on Iran. Zelensky says he expects negotiations to resume next month. But he has also authorized the expansion of long-range strikes on Russia's energy sites in retaliation for daily Russian attacks on Ukrainian cities. Joanna Kakissis, NPR News, Kyiv.
8: Some Republicans have come out on defense of President Trump's decision to deny CNN, MS Now, and Politico access to the White House. But Democrats and journalists, along with a number of

0: with a billboard. I think my dad was quite upset to see it demolished. It was his legacy. He did build a really good vision that was everything he wanted it to be. And I think everybody else enjoyed what he created. I certainly did, and I'm really proud of him.
1: Lisa, the daughter of Phil McBotywan, who founded the Reno, the nightclub that changed Manchester, was speaking in 2022 to Matt Pintus for Witness History.
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5: 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And later, editor Ben Keough will act as our printer therapist, helping us navigate the confusing, expensive world of inkjet and laser printers. 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I'll be back with co-hosts Kyra Blackwell and Rosie Guerin after the news.
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7: Live from NPR News in Washington, I'm Dave Mattingly. The war with Iran is expected to be the main focus this week when President Trump addresses the UN General Assembly. Ahead of tomorrow's speech, the president is scheduled to meet with New York Mayor Zohran Mamdani. As Steve Kastenbaum reports, Trump and the mayor are scheduled to get together today.
8: Mamdani's office says the meeting will take place at Gracie Mansion, the mayor's residence. While the two men are on opposite ends of the political spectrum, they have met twice before. On Saturday, the mayor said their talks so far have been productive.
9: We continue to have a conversation about how best to deliver for this city, and that is a conversation that has been done in person, it's been done over the phone, and it will continue so long as either of us have the ability to deliver for the city.
8: Despite their cordial meetings, President Trump has publicly criticized the Democratic Socialist mayor. Mamdani recently joined other mayors and governors who sued the White House over a policy that makes it harder to obtain green cards. For NPR News, I'm Steve Kastenbaum in New York.
7: The future of artificial intelligence will likely be one of the issues President Trump discusses with China's president this week when Xi Jinping visits the U.S. Here's Treasury Secretary Scott Bessent.
10: We think that just like with any cross-border activity, that moving from opaque to more transparency between the number one and the number two AI powers in the world, very important.
7: He was speaking to reporters in New York last night after talks with China's vice premier. Bessent says the U.S. and China intend to establish a system to alert both countries on potential AI threats. Trump and Xi are scheduled to meet at the White House on Thursday. The Department of Homeland Security and the FBI are investigating yesterday's wounding of a Venezuelan man in Austin, Texas, by an officer with U.S. Immigration and Customs Enforcement. Matt Largy with member station KUT has more.
11: 28-year-old Wilbert Rafael Garces Perez was shot in the back, according to witnesses at the scene. City officials said he was taken to the hospital in stable condition. ICE has not responded to requests for information about the circumstances of the shooting. Austin Mayor Kirk Watson says he wants Austin police to be involved in investigating exactly what happened.
12: Frankly, from my perspective,

0: perspective, the credibility of ICE doing some form of investigation just by itself and excluding others would not be appropriate.
1: Congressman Greg Kassar is also demanding the Department of Homeland Security and ICE brief Congress on the details of the shooting later this month. For NPR News, I'm Matt Largy in Austin.
2: That shooting sparked protests in Austin. DHS says the wounded man had entered the U.S. illegally. Wall Street futures are higher this morning. This is NPR News from Washington. Prosecutors in South Florida say 18 people suspected of being involved in the slaying of Haiti's president Jovenel Moïse in 2021 have been extradited to the U.S. That's according to the U.S. Attorney for the Southern District of Florida. All but one of the suspects are Colombian soldiers. The remaining suspect once worked in Haiti's Ministry of Justice and was arrested in 2023. Germany's chancellor is dismissing calls to resign after the chancellor's ruling coalition suffered a setback in regional elections. Esme Nicholson has more.
3: Just 2 weeks after Friedrich Merz's conservatives halved their share of the vote in the state of Saxony-Anhalt, the party has ended up with its worst ever results since World War II in the northeastern state of Mecklenburg-Western Pomerania. Here, Merz's Social Democrat coalition partner has also been defeated by the far-right Alternative for Germany party, which ran an anti-immigration campaign. The AfD has even gained ground in liberal Berlin, but the clear winner here is the far-left party Die Linke, which pledges to make the capital affordable again. Speaking as the exit polls were announced, Merz admitted the results are a disaster, but defiantly vowed to push ahead with his federal agenda. For NPR News, I'm Esme Nicholson in Berlin.
2: Texas remains atop this week's Associated Press Top 25 College Football Rankings. Georgia is number two, followed by Notre Dame. Ole Miss moved into the fourth spot with Saturday's 32-24 win over LSU and head coach Lane Kiffin. He left Mississippi after last season to take the job in Baton Rouge. I'm Dave Mattingly, NPR News, in Washington.
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5: Welcome back to the Wirecutter Show from the New York Times. I'm Kyra Blackwell. Our guest today is Joel Santodomingo, and Joel is a senior staff writer at Wirecutter who covers consumer tech, which includes things like Wi-Fi routers and hard drives. Joel's fun fact, which I love, is that he kind of technically shared a stage with Aretha Franklin, but she was on stage and he was downstage left working the computer.
6: Joel, I love that. Welcome to the Wirecutter Show.
7: Thanks for having me.
6: It's really nice to have you here. Before we get started, we need to start this episode with just a little disclosure. I have an in-law, my sister-in-law, who works for Spectrum, the internet company, and Joel, your wife, works for Verizon. We are not going to be giving any preferential treatment to any internet service providers, but we did want to get that out of the way so our listeners know that. We're going to talk today about how to improve the internet in your home regardless of where you get your internet.
8: That's right. So, Joel, simple question. I need and want to know if you have an incredibly high threshold for pain or the patience of a patron saint, because I don't know how you test internet connectivity every day and not want to pull all of your hair out. Truly. What's your secret? What's your process?
7: It's a fun process. Essentially taking my home, which is a regular 2.5-story home with wood framing, and adding another Wi-Fi network to it. Basically, every Wi-Fi router we get in, I set it up as per the instructions and using the app or website as the case may be, just like a normal user would, setting it up, hooking up a desktop computer to it to act as a web server, simulating streaming 4K videos or surfing the web or taking Zoom calls, that sort of thing.
8: So it's like the Sandra Bullock movie, The Net?
7: Pretty much, but it's all self-contained. It doesn't actually go out to the internet because the internet always adds extra problems with traffic and, you know, your neighbor down the street, he's streaming something. So I isolate it from the internet and I'm just testing the radio signal going back and forth between the router and these laptops.
6: Can I ask a really basic, stupid question?
7: Sure.
8: Do you want to know the plot of the net? I love that movie. Go on.
6: This is what I'm embarrassed to ask, but I honestly, I'm going to be a proxy for, I think, many listeners. You know, a router is what gives you Wi-Fi, right? And then the modem is what's actually connecting you to the internet, right?
7: Right. Yeah. They're both magical little boxes, basically. Modem connects you to your internet provider, whatever that company is. And the router is the box that tells all your devices to connect wirelessly to that internet. Sometimes they're combined in one box called a gateway.
5: Joel, if people walk away with one thing after listening to this episode, what is the one trick to improve the Wi-Fi in their home?
7: Probably the easiest thing to do would be to stay close to your router. Sitting next to your router, if you're not connected to it with a cord, is probably the best thing. The Wi-Fi signal from your router is best in the same room the router is in, strangely enough.
5: Is the router the thing that usually has the Wi-Fi passcode on it?
7: It's usually the thing that has the Wi-Fi passcode on it. Sometimes it'll have antennas sticking out of it.
5: Okay.
7: But that's your router. It's usually a black plastic box sitting next to your cable modem.
6: I'm realizing my router might be in the worst possible place. It's in the middle of my apartment, not in a room that I work in, not in a room I watch TV. But it's like positioned to try to access equally the places in my home where I am using internet.
7: Middle of your living space is actually the best place for it. That way, the signal will spread out. It comes out in a sphere, basically, or a circle. You want to be somewhere within the circle of coverage.
5: And if your router is basically beyond your line of sight, that's going to be interfering with your Wi-Fi, how?
7: It's kind of like trying to talk to someone. If you're in the same room, things are going to be great. But if you're trying to talk to them and there's a wall in between you, you're not going to be able to hear them or not hear them as well. And if there's more than two walls or three walls or a brick wall, for example, it's going to block that signal. And just like if you're trying to talk to someone, Wi-Fi doesn't like going through more than a couple of walls or a brick wall.
8: Joel, I want to be greedy and ask for one more juicy hack, please.
7: Turning on and off your router and modem actually will cover a multitude of sins.
6: What do you mean by sins?
7: let's use the talking analogy again. If you are in a living space that is surrounded by other living spaces, like an apartment building or a condo complex, you're going to have anywhere from a half dozen to a dozen to three dozen other Wi-Fi routers in the area. And all of those routers talking at the same time will basically stomp on each other. Even if you are not connected to their network is affecting you. It's kind of like when you're in a quiet bar versus a jazz bar that is really, really hopping. You're going to have a lot of noise around you, and that's going to interfere with your conversation, which is the Wi-Fi signal between you and your router.
5: And so turning your router off and on again does what exactly?
7: When you turn your router off and then on again, it actually looks around and sees what other signals are in the area and finds the signal that works best in that room at that time, so it can get a strong connection between your laptop and your router or your phone and your router.
5: So it's kind of, to take it back to that restaurant analogy, it's like if you had moved to a private room that's quiet again.
7: Pretty much. If you'd moved to a private room and it's quiet again. Or another way I like to describe it is, if you're thinking about the Wi-Fi network as you're speaking English to your router, and the other routers on another channel, on another network name, are speaking French, for example, you don't speak French, so you're kind of ignoring it. But if that other router is strong enough or is close enough to you, even though they're speaking French and you don't understand it, their conversation will still impinge upon yours. So clearing the router, turning it off, turning it on again, will get to a place where you're speaking again. You're just checking with your friend. Hey, can you hear me now? That's really what the router is doing. It's turning it off, turning it on again. And then your laptops and your smart cameras and your phone will check with your router again and say, hey, can you hear me now? Oh, I can hear you now. Let's keep going.
6: I'm seeing like a little Pixar animated show about this situation. But, you know, Joel, from what you're saying, it sounds like if you're in an apartment building, say, like I live in, this might be a bigger issue, right? You've got a lot of people around you at different apartments that have their own routers that are trying to speak to their owners' devices, and that can get really crowded, right? If you're in a house like out in the country where you're not picking up anybody else's Wi-Fi signal, that's going to be less of an issue.
7: That is absolutely true. It's kind of like moving to a quieter room. When you're in a quiet room, you don't have to yell at each other. You can just speak in a normal voice. The person can be sitting across the room from you, or the person can be sitting next to you, and you'll probably be able to hear them quite equally there.
9: So if you have a more expensive router, will it work better?
7: Yes and no. An expensive router might have newer features like Wi-Fi 7, and Wi-Fi 7 has some features in it that will work better with crowded Wi-Fi. But if there's two brick walls, for example, between your family room and your home office, and if your router's in your family room, there's still going to be a good chance you're going to drop Wi-Fi connections. You could install a mesh networking system, which is basically multiple routers connected together either by wires or wirelessly, to improve your Wi-Fi in a larger home. But that, as they say, is a topic for another show. We do have a guide for that if you're interested.
9: Always interested, Joel. Always. But I do have a follow-up to that. I've never actually bought my own router. I've always just rented it from whatever company services my area. But would you recommend that people go ahead and buy their own router so they're not doing that?
7: I get that question a lot. If you have a router that your cable company or fiber company provides you and it works great, use it. Mm. If they are charging you 10, 15 bucks a month for using that router, or if the router isn't quite good enough for what you need in your home, then I would suggest purchasing a router. Over time, it'll take, you know, maybe 10 to 12 months for that to pay off.
8: In summary, though, if I'm in my panic room, let's just say, and my $600,000 router is outside of it, it doesn't matter that it costs $600,000. It's not going to really necessarily be.
7: No, if you're in a steel cage, essentially, you're not probably not going to get good Wi-Fi signal from outside that room.
8: I think that's going to be really meaningful to a lot of people.
6: Yeah, I think that is the one takeaway you take away from this
8: good,
6: episode.
8: Good.
6: Joel, you have written a lot about different ways to improve Wi-Fi. We've covered like kind of the real basic ones here. And people can go read these pieces you've written. We're going to put them in the show notes. But I find a lot of these steps that you've written about like a little bit advanced for me personally. They're kind of like 2.0, 3.0. So I'm wondering if there is one more tip that you think would offer outsized rewards for doing, like one action somebody can take to significantly improve the internet in their home.
7: This really applies mainly to desktops, laptops, and things like gaming consoles, but wired is always better than wireless. If you take your laptop and hook it up to your router directly, there's going to be an Ethernet port in the back. There should be a free one in the back of your router. Hook up an Ethernet cord to your laptop. Everything will be great. And I promise you that.
6: That feels so 1990s. Like,
8: yeah, get in the Wayback Machine.
6: Yeah, I mean, I feel like I haven't used an Ethernet cord in more than a decade.
7: It's the one tip that I give all of my coworkers if they're having problems with Zoom calls. If you clip in a Ethernet cord onto your laptop, boom, you're on Zoom calls. It's going to be steady. It's going to be great. You're not going to look like a slideshow.
8: Yeah, but it's not sexy.
9: Well, you're on Zoom, so nobody can see you, Rosie.
6: I mean, I have terrible video quality. You all know this on my calls from home. So
8: they call
6: this
8: you Beep-Borp, Christine.
6: I actually have gotten an annual review where the only negative part of the annual review is my Wi-Fi is spotty.
9: That's so funny. They're like, get an Ethernet cord.
6: Get
9: Damn.
6: A better internet connection. You work at Wirecutter. What is your problem?
9: Oh my God.
6: But I don't have an Ethernet port on my computer. So how do I connect?
7: Type this into Amazon search or any search engine in USB to Ethernet adapter, and that will get you a probably $10 to $20 dongle, for lack of a better word, that will let you hook up Ethernet to any laptop. also have another easy solution. You can purchase something called a power line adapter, which basically allows you to plug your router into your power lines in your house and then connect those power lines to your computer with an Ethernet cable. Power line adapters are pretty simple to use, and we have a guide about them on the site.
6: My mind is exploding right now. That's a thing. You can just use the electrical wires in your home, essentially, as what the Ethernet cord would have otherwise been doing?
7: Absolutely. You can do it.
6: Does it work well?
7: It works reasonably well. It's not going to be as fast as actually taking a physical Ethernet cable and stringing that through your house, but it will get the job done. It's going to be good enough for a Zoom call. It's going to be good enough even for playing games. Strangely enough, my son uses a power line adapter in our home because it's faster than the Wi-Fi in playing games.
6: Okay, so just to summarize, if you're having trouble with your internet connection in your home, it might be your Wi-Fi. And the first thing you should try is get close to your router because you'll be closer to a stronger signal. If that doesn't work, the next thing you should do is turn it off and on.
9: We're never going to escape that advice.
6: Yeah, okay, so it's old school advice, but it's classic for a reason. Now, if you are still, like me, having lots of issues with your internet, the best next thing you can do is probably go wired. You should just go get yourself an Ethernet cord and an adapter and plug it into your computer. Or you can try this fancier technique that Joel has explained, this power line extender, which uses the, you know, electrical wires in your home to connect you to your modem.
9: Yeah, that's pretty cool, actually.
6: I think I want to try that.
9: So now we're going to take a quick break, and then when we come back, Joel will give us some insight on how to decide on an internet package that's right for you. Be right back.
10: Pursuing a hobby helps you better understand who you are as a person. And when you're trying something new, it's a new challenge. It's something that you don't normally come across. And it gets you working and thinking in a new way. I feel like it's kind of like similar to learning a new language.
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0: Welcome back. This episode is all about how to improve your at-home internet, and our guest is Joel Santo Domingo. So we just talked about the hardware. Now let's talk about how you actually get the internet into your home. Joel, I want you to run us through the options of internet services in order of best to worst. What is the absolute best way to get connected to the internet at home?
1: Probably the best way right now is fiber, because it's actually a wired service that gets the fastest internet from whatever company you're using, whether it's Verizon, AT&T, Optimum, Spectrum, whomever, to your home.
0: What are you really looking for when you're looking for a good, fast internet service to get internet into your home?
1: Well, fiber is wonderful because its upload speeds are as high as its download speeds. Download speeds are great for streaming videos and downloading updates to games on your PlayStation, for example. And they're a really easy way to sell internet plans because faster is better, right? Mm-hmm. But upload speeds are important for things like sending photos and videos to, you know, ShareDrive or Google Photos and Zoom meetings. The most basic internet plans come with 20 to 30 megabits per second download speeds, but only about 3 or 5 megabits per second upload speeds. That's barely enough for one Zoom call. And if you have an upload speed of 3 to 5 megabits, that would come to a screeching halt if you have 2 work calls.
0: So it sounds like the average person doesn't really need to be looking at the download speeds. What you really want to be paying attention to is upload speeds, right? So per person in a household, how fast do you want those upload speeds to be?
1: The average upload speed you want per person probably is somewhere between 5 and 10 megabits per second. 10 to 20 would be actually better, but 5 to 10 would be enough per person because each Zoom call takes about 3 to 5 megabits upload speeds. And if you have 2 Zoom work calls and your kids are remote learning at the same time, 3 to 5 total is not going to cut it. And the most basic fiber plans that I've seen out there are somewhere between 150 to 300 megabits per second.
2: Whoa, so that would be enough for like 15 people to be on a video call at home, right?
1: Absolutely. You could have your entire family on their phones on a FaceTime call all at the same time talking to another dozen people online.
2: Sounds like kind of a personal nightmare, but yeah.
1: we did it during the pandemic.
2: Which is why it sounds like a personal nightmare.
3: So, Joel, you said that not everyone is set up to access fiber. So how do I figure out if I can based on where I live?
1: There are like a dozen tools out there to find what you can get at your home. You could go to each individual site, Verizon.com, AT&T.com, T-Mobile.com, for example, plug your address in, and they'll tell you what they can give you. But there's one tool that I like to use, which is broadbandmap.fcc.com. .gov, enter your address, and it'll tell you all of the internet providers that are registered with the FCC that can give you service at your home.
2: If, like me, you cannot access fiber, what's the next best option?
1: The next best option is cable. This is the cable internet that most people are used to. Back in the day, it was an add-on to cable TV, but for the past 10 years or so, we've been seeing many cord cutters switch to internet-only plans and leaving cable TV behind. Cord cutters are those folks that instead of having a cable box hooked up to their TV, they're just doing it through streaming boxes like an Apple TV or a Fire Stick.
2: Walk through the pros and cons of cable.
1: Now, the pros of cable is it's really easy to find. A large portion of the country has been wired for cable because cable TV really was where we got TV. And if those cables are in your walls, you can get cable internet service.
0: And what are some of the cons?
1: Some of the cons are it can be slower, particularly on uploads. For the basic plans of cable, upload speeds are usually around 15 to 20 megabits per second. And while those are good enough for a smaller family, if you have an extended family living in your house, for example, that may not be enough.
0: Okay, Joel, so what is the last option that you might be presented with from an internet service or provider if you don't want or don't have access to fiber or cable?
1: If you don't have access to fiber or cable, there are two wireless internet services available. Those are satellite or 5G home internet. Let's talk about 5G home internet because that's easier. 5G home internet uses wireless cell phone towers, similar to the ones that connect your internet to your cell phone. Basically, 5G home can access the internet where your phone has service, though a 5G home router will get better reception because it's plugged in all the time and it's in a stationary place. T-Mobile, AT&T, and Verizon all have stakes in 5G home service, and they are pushing it right now. Satellite, on the other hand, uses clusters of satellites orbiting the Earth to beam internet back and forth from the surface. So satellite's big benefit, it works most anywhere in the country and around the world, even at sea. And it's available in rural spots where 5G and fiber are hard to find. Starlink is the flashiest of the satellite providers, but there's others like Viasat and HughesNet. Those are the other big names in satellite. And they'll basically come and install a satellite dish on the side of your house, just like satellite TV, and drill a hole in your wall and hook that up to a router, and then you'll be able to get Wi-Fi in your home that way. The benefits are it reaches everywhere, but it's less responsive than fiber or cable for things like gaming, but they are fast enough for streaming services. So Netflix will be fine, Zoom will be fine, Teams will be fine.
0: So when you have a Wi-Fi name and it automatically has like, I don't know if this happens to you guys, but you get like two Wi-Fi names when you hook up to a new provider. It's like the regular name and then there's one that's a duplicate, but it says 5G next to it.
2: Yeah. Mm-hmm.
0: What is that?
1: Yeah, that's one of the fun things, or not so fun things actually, about using Wi-Fi is that older routers and sometimes the routers you get from a cable company or a fiber company will have your network name, usually like ATT5363.
0: Or Free Britney in my case.
1: Free Britney, and it'll be Free Britney, and then Free Britney-5G. Mm-hmm. And what that is the 5 gigahertz channel or band on your router. They separate that, so if you have older devices like smart cameras or a Ring doorbell, you can connect to the regular network on that, and that's slower. It's got better range. Then you would connect your phones and your laptops up to the Free Britney-5G, and that's a little bit faster, but it's also short range. So that is the network that might have problems if you're 3, 4, 5 rooms away from the router. That 5G is not the 5G home that we've been talking about.
0: Oh.
1: 5G home is a totally different thing. It's 5G as it relates to cell phones. Dash 5G on your router's Wi-Fi is the similarly named but also confusing thing that Wi-Fi routers do.
3: They came up with a specific name for dongle, but
1: yes.
3: They didn't come up with a different term. Both called 5G, but it's two different things.
1: They're both called 5G, but they are totally different things.
3: Explain that one to me. Actually, don't.
0: Don't be forgetting the confusion.
3: Actually, don't.
2: So, Joel, once you've looked up what's available in your area for an internet provider and you've decided whether to go with fiber, cable, or 5G, which sounds like that's never the first choice, the next step is to pick a company or service provider. As a customer, do you have any leverage to get a better deal than the internet providers are advertising?
1: You can to a certain degree. If you're lucky enough to have fiber and cable in your area, you can switch between one or the other if one is significantly cheaper for a similar package. You know, that said, you really have to check on each provider's website if your specific home or apartment unit has services. I've seen neighborhoods where one apartment building has cable, but units in another tower next door have fiber.
3: Can you explain how that could be the case?
1: It's essentially what happens with your building management or your landlord. They have to pay to have service installed in your building.
3: In a house, though, Joel, like if I buy a house, can I call one of the companies and ask them to set up fiber in my home? How does that work?
1: You can. They will do it if you pay. And sometimes it'll be as simple as, oh, you have to pay $150 for them to drill a hole in your wall. But sometimes it could cost $10,000, $20,000, I've heard from some news stories, that they will have to drill holes and run cable underground to get to people's houses.
2: That's some expensive internet.
3: Mm. Do you want it? If you want fiber, Christine, I'll come to your house. I'll drill it.
2: I will just say one point on this price, you know, getting the best price on internet. I have in the past called my internet provider and negotiated down. So there is, you know, there's even scripts on the internet how to talk down the price.
1: You talk with what's called their customer retention department, and you mentioned scripts online. They actually have scripts. The customer service representatives have scripts that they go through to say, oh, Mr. Smith, you have internet service at 1 gig at $60 a month. What would you say if we gave you 2 gigs a month for $90 or 500 meg for $30 a month? They have scripts all set up and figure out, okay, are you the type of person that will switch tomorrow, if given a chance, or are you the type of the person that would stay with that company because you're brand loyal, for example?
2: Or too lazy.
1: Mm-hmm. That too.
3: Joel, I always find it rather demoralizing having to get on the phone. I always feel like I'm being sold things I don't need. So I want to know, what should I actually pay attention to on a phone call like that? You know, you just threw out some words that, and my heart started to pound because I don't think I understood them. So what do I need to pay attention to and what can I filter out?
1: Sure. You know, they always talk about things like high speed internet and gig speed. And those are kind of marketing terms because the FCC defines broadband speed as being anything over 100 megabits per second, which these days covers the most basic first tier internet plans. Download speeds are the first thing they throw out at you because it's easy to say, oh, we've got 500, we can offer you 500 megabits per second, and that's faster than 200. But if you drill down a little bit into the fine print, you'll find the upload speeds, which are actually going to be more important for you, particularly if you work from home.
0: And how do you even figure out what your current speed is?
1: Well, if you want to figure out what your current speed is, you can go to a couple of websites. The two that I like to use are speedtest.net and fast.com. 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So it's a way to check if you can get Netflix in your home and if it's fast enough. But that said, go to either of these two websites and click on go or run speed test. Speed test will automatically give you both the upload and download speed you can get from your device, from your phone, or from your laptop at that moment. On fast.com, you'll still have to click show more info to see your upload speeds. You really want to see at least 10, preferably 25 or higher on your upload speed. And, you know, Christine, actually, this would be a good tip. 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And if your upload speed is 2 or 1 megabits per second, move closer to the router.
2: Oh my gosh. I'm just going to have my phone out like a compass all day in my apartment. It's like a radar.
0: Beep. Beep.
1: Yeah. Basically.
2: That was Wirecutter senior staff writer Joel Santo Domingo giving us the inside scoop on how to hopefully fix your bad internet. Coming up after the break, we're going to tackle another universal tech headache, the home printer. Editor Ben Keough joins us to talk inkjet versus laser, expensive proprietary ink programs, and whether you even need a printer at home. Stick around. I'm Christine Cyr-Clissette, and you're listening to The Wirecutter Show from The New York Times.
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2: Hey, I'm glad to be here.
1: It's great to have you. Ben, one of our writers, Liam McCabe, years ago, he wrote this piece about how all printers suck. Rosie here also thinks that all printers suck, but she is kind of in a printer funk, admittedly. So I want to know, do you think that all printers suck?
2: Yes, but they've gotten better. Liam's piece is still mostly accurate. There are a couple places where printers have generally gotten better. One of them is connectivity, but the fundamental issues that he describes are still true.
1: What are those?
2: The main thing is that printers are made cheaply because if they cost what they should cost with the technology that is involved, they would cost more than people want to spend. So we end up paying the companies back by buying lots and lots of ink and toner.
1: We're going to talk about that later.
2: Basically, essentially, the manufacturers cut every corner they can cut with the build quality, with the weight savings, things like that, to get the cost down as much as possible. And the result is they break down a lot. They waste a lot of ink. They are just not great machines. The fundamental technology inside them is fantastic, but the overall product is not what it should be. And the reason is that it's really expensive to make these things that spray tiny, tiny dots of ink or little tiny particles of toner onto paper and do it in a really precise way. It's just really hard.
0: And there are so many different printers out there, but when you wade through all of the jargon, there are really two major types of printers, right? Inkjet and lasers. Can you explain the difference between these two?
2: Sure. So a inkjet printer uses a nozzle to spray tiny sub-millimeter dots of ink onto paper in a very precise pattern. And that is mind-boggling tech, actually. If you think about how precise they have to be to print a picture of your dog or even a tiny serif font and make it look smooth and nice. But yeah, basically those systems literally just spray tiny dots of ink really fast in a very controlled pattern. When you go to laser printers, what they do is they point a laser that basically imitates the pattern of the image or text that you're trying to print onto a drum, which is electrostatically charged. And then toner is released that sticks to that via static electricity, basically. And paper is pressed over the drum, and then heat and pressure cause the toner to stick to your paper.
1: And just to clarify, the toner that you're talking about, that's kind of like a powder, right, that coats the drum?
2: Yeah, it's like a microscopic polymer dust. Yeah, there's not a lot to it. It's just really fine dust, basically.
0: It sounds incredibly complicated as a machine.
2: It is.
0: Very
2: yes.
0: Sci-fi.
3: Ben, I have to say, my great fear about doing this episode was that I would come to some sort of respect and appreciation of the technology of printers. I have an inkjet printer at home, and I hate it.
2: Yep.
3: Because it very, very, very infrequently works the first time. And I'm not terribly impressed by, you know, the quality of what I'm getting. So my question is, why would anyone, why did I choose an inkjet over a laser printer?
2: So inkjets do have certain advantages. The main advantage is they can do color a lot better than lasers can. Like lasers can print in color, but it's very matte, flat, dull color. Inkjets, the one thing they can do that lasers cannot do really is glossy photos. So if you want really nice family photos, you want snapshots, you want even doing like a kid's school report, the colors are definitely going to pop more from a inkjet than they would from a laser printer. But the downside is, well, I'm sure you know the downsides.
3: But I'd love to hear what you think they are.
2: The main downsides are that ink does not last quite as long as toner. It will start fading just over the course of time. It will not perform as well. It will also dry up inside the nozzles and start clogging. And that's why printers run cleaning cycles, which sort of clean out the printheads and make it run well again. But that wastes a lot of ink also, which means you have to buy a lot of ink. The other downside is that ink costs more than toner, and it's also very tightly controlled by the manufacturers. So while you can get third-party ink, it will never work quite as well as first-party ink. And nowadays, they've locked down printers to the extent that you can sometimes not even use third-party ink in your inkjet printer.
0: Okay, so Ben, I want to play a little game. We're going to do a decision tree. Can you walk us through your process for somebody who knows that they want to buy a printer? What's the first thing someone should ask themselves when they're just trying to decide what type of printer to get?
2: I think the first thing to ask is, do you need a printer at all?
0: Mm-hmm.
2: But if you get past that, and you're sure you do, the question would be, how often do you print? If you print infrequently, and especially if you print only text, I would say a print-only black and white laser printer is the best option for most people.
0: Okay, so what is our recommendation for that?
2: So currently it is the Brother HL2460DW, which is a basic print-only black and white laser printer that costs around $150, $160. It can do duplex printing, so it can print front and back, and that's basically it.
1: That is basically what I have at home. That I have reached the end of the decision tree. I reached it a while ago. But if you need your printer to do more than just print black and white, let's say, you know, you want color or you want some other kind of functionality, what's the next thing you should consider?
2: Well, there are two options then. You probably want a multifunction printer, which means it has a scanner, a fax machine, might even have a document feeder so you can feed in like 10 pages at a time to scan. These come in both laser and inkjet. Inkjet has the advantage of, once again, being able to do glossy photos. Laser has the advantage of being faster, but the laser ones tend to cost more, especially when you get into color laser printers.
0: For most people at home, you want to decide, do you want glossy photos or do you just need to print documents, maybe in color, maybe a little scanning? And for that, you decide between an inkjet and a laser printer?
2: Correct. But I think most people tend to go for inkjets just because they tend to be about half the price for a comparable printer. But the downside, of course, is you spend more on ink than you do on toner.
0: And you have to care for the machine, which we will get into a little bit later.
2: Right.
3: So to that end, why would you pay more for a printer when you could get something relatively cheap?
2: It comes down to what you do with it. So if you print a lot, if you have a small business and you print all day, every day, you would definitely pay more for a nicer laser printer. If you print from home, you maybe have a self-employed business, for instance, and you have to print frequently, but not all the time. A inkjet all-in-one that you can do stuff for your kids on, also photos, family stuff. That might make a little more sense. I would personally lean laser in most cases, but I understand the price aversion some people have.
3: And then what about photos?
2: So photos...
3: Because you're a photographer.
2: Yeah, I am. It's an awkward situation because a all-in-one inkjet can print pretty nice photos, but it will not print as nice photos or be as versatile as a dedicated photo printer, which do exist also. They're much more expensive, but they can print larger photos. They can print with better inks. They're more single-minded. So I'd say for the people who want to print the occasional snapshot to put on the fridge, the all-in-one inkjet is a good choice. For the dedicated hobbyist photographer or a semi-pro photographer, a desktop dedicated photo printer is a much better choice.
0: And that would be way more expensive, right?
2: Typically, yes, especially when you get into wide format printers like the Canon Pro Image Graph Pro 1000, which costs, I think, around $1,000.
0: Woo!
1: Yeah.
0: Oh my gosh.
2: And a set of inks costs like $600.
0: Woo!
1: You could do a lot of online printing for
0: You're
1: that.
0: You're printing,
1: you know?
0: Gold at that point.
3: So many. Yes. I could buy so many scratch tickets with that money.
2: And here's the crazy thing. That printer has a dedicated tank for waste ink, and it weighs a lot when you pull it out of there. Like, you are literally wasting, I can't put a percentage on it, but a decent chunk of your ink, which you pay $600 for.
3: That is outrageous.
1: Yeah, you probably need to be a pretty serious hobbyist to
2: yes.
1: invest in that, right?
0: Wow.
2: Yes.
1: Ben, I feel like 95% of people could just get a standard, simple black and white laser, and they probably will be happy.
3: And they would find something else to complain about
1: yeah.
3: in life.
1: Just
2: that is correct, I think, yes, if you don't need photos.
0: Now we're going to dig into what I consider the grimy underbelly of printers, how some companies lock you into their expensive operating costs, and how you can save money on ink and toner.
1: Okay, Ben, I have owned both an inkjet and a laser printer, and I will tell you that I chose my laser after having this inkjet for a long time, and I had been sort of locked into this expensive cycle of buying the inks, and I was getting tired of it. It was just awful. What are the ongoing costs of this printer, whether you've bought an inkjet or a laser? Let's call it like annual costs. Is there a way to figure that out if you're trying to purchase something?
2: Yeah. So in our guides, for instance, we often list the cost per page for each printer, and it can range from as little as 2 cents a page for a black and white laser printer to upwards of 20 cents a page for a color inkjet printer. And the way you do that is pretty easy because the ink and toner makers put an estimated number of pages on each product. And you can divide the cost by the number of pages and you end up with how much it costs per page. And that is an estimate, obviously. Sometimes you get more, sometimes you get less. But it's a good way to like gauge what the ongoing cost is going to be.
3: I like this idea, Christine, of you having like serious conversations with your daughters of like, all right, you wrote this essay. This is going to cost 20 cents a page to print. Are you confident?
1: You know how thrifty I am. You know I'm not beyond that.
3: Really? No more edits? Okay. Ben, if I'm trying to save money on my next ink refill, because when I go to buy replacements for my inkjet, I'm already so grouchy walking in. And I get to the aisle and it's expensive. They can be upwards of $30. I've heard about these knockoff ink cartridges, but I've been hesitant to buy them because I don't know if my printer will accept them. Then I have to deal with a return. What if it's like a car and I try to put, oh, actually, do you know what's funny? I put for a long period of time the wrong level, I sure did, of gas in my car. And then I was driving on the highway in Massachusetts and the car just basically stopped. And the engine was so screwed up because I had been putting unwittingly the wrong grade of gasoline in it.
0: Rosie.
3: So, I know. It's not a story that reflects well on me.
1: I did that once too. To bring it back to printers.
3: So I'm wondering if the same is true for these kind of knockoff ink cartridges. If you put in the wrong one, is it going to mess up my printer even further?
2: So my experience has been that it will not mess up your printer, but it will not necessarily print to the same quality as your printer would with the first-party ink. We actually did a third-party ink test back in, I want to say, like 2018, back when Costco was selling third-party ink, which they no longer do. And we found that overall, they worked pretty well when the printer allowed them, but they were never quite as vibrant, never quite as smooth as the first-party ink. Toner is sort of interesting because toner is literally just black or colored dust. It's harder for printer manufacturers to like have a monopoly on that because the quality doesn't vary quite as much. So I use knockoff toner in my Brother printer and it can last quite a long time and it's great.
0: How would you know if your machine definitely won't take that? You put it in and it won't print?
2: Yeah, I mean, that's a surefire way to tell. You can also check on the third-party toner like sale page on Amazon or whatever page you're on. It'll probably list which printers it is compatible with. That is not a surefire guarantee. The manufacturers of the knockoff ink are sometimes a little optimistic, but often it's a pretty good indicator. If you have an HP printer, it gets really complicated because they are really draconian about locking down ink.
1: I totally got rid of my HP inkjet because of that. They have like a system. What is it called? It's like HP Plus. There's like these proprietary ink programs that HP has, right?
2: Yeah, it's a little complicated. They have two programs. One is called HP Plus, which gives you added security, supposedly, and longer warranty and things like that. The other one is called Instant Ink, and that is a ink subscription service. So if you sign up to that, they send you ink whenever the printer says that it's low, basically. The problem is that the software pressures you into signing up for HP Plus and Instant Ink when you start it up. And what they tell you in the fine print is that if you sign up for HP Plus, your inkjet printer is permanently locked into using first-party ink. And if you try to use third-party ink, it simply won't work.
0: Wow.
1: That is so annoying. So, okay. Ben, you and I are on team third-party toner, and I'm wondering if you've had the same experience that I have, which is sometimes when I print a page, it can get a little streaky. It doesn't look quite as good as the brother toner that I had originally. So if you're going to go with a third-party toner or ink, should you just have lower expectations? It's just not going to be as high quality of a print.
2: I think especially with ink, yes. With toner, I have not run into that personally. And I think if you're having streaking issues, that's probably more of a drum issue than a toner issue. That is a replaceable part. It is a little expensive, but it only happens, I'd say, once every 3 to 5 toner cartridges.
1: Okay, well, I'll look into that.
3: Does ink really expire? I sometimes get a prompt on my printer that says the ink has expired, and I feel as if that's a scam, but is it real? Is it a tactic to get you to pay more often?
2: It's a scam in the same sense that expiration dates on canned food are a scam. Like most often, if you eat canned food past the expiration date, it's not going to taste bad, but it may not taste, it's like peak freshness, right? So ink is like that. Ink will gradually degrade over time, especially once you've started using it. Dust, heat, you know, light will cause it to slowly break down. So yes, it does expire. Will it still work? Yes, probably, but maybe not as well as it did when it was fresh.
1: What about toner? I sometimes get a prompt that says, like, the toner needs to be replaced.
2: So toner, as far as I understand, does not expire. Toner cartridges will often tell you they are empty when they are not. For instance, I recently printed on a Brother first-party toner cartridge for over 4 years and reset it twice. So there's a hack you can do with Brother printer toner cartridges where the printer will tell you the toner is empty and you can go into a submenu and literally just reset it and it'll keep on printing.
1: Ooh.
2: I can't remember the exact sequence right now, but if you look it up on the internet, it's definitely out there.
1: Yeah, I've
3: good tip.
1: It's a hot tip. I've actually spent a lot of time on YouTube looking at Brother printer hacks, and it's a whole rabbit hole you can go down.
3: Up, yeah. down, left, right, A, B.
1: Ben, we've already established that I'm super thrifty, but I also bought my printer refurbished on eBay. Is that okay? Since we're, you know, talking about how to save money on printing, would you recommend buying a refurb?
2: I think it's a good idea, especially if you buy it first party refurb. If you get it from Brother directly, for instance, they sell refurbished printers directly on their site. If you get it through eBay, just be sure you're buying it from a reputable seller. You want to buy it from a major seller.
0: What's the difference between refurb and used?
2: Used is just someone bought it and got tired of it and is selling it.
0: Mm-hmm.
2: And refurb is it actually went back to the manufacturer or a trusted third-party repair shop, basically, and it's been brought back to factory specs and it's good to go. Typically, a refurbished printer also comes with some kind of warranty. It's not necessarily the same as the factory warranty, but it might be 6 months. You might get something. So if it breaks down, you have a backstop.
0: That's so, wow, I've been buying all my electronics wrong off of eBay.
1: Yeah, no, I mean, you can do this for a lot of small appliances. That's how I got my Vitamix from Vitamix. I mean, you can, this is always worth a look if you're willing to get something used, but that's refurbished.
0: Well, Ben, I had a question. I don't know if you've seen these, but they're all over my Instagram. They're called portable inkless printers. They kind of look like a little futuristic bar that'll just like zap out something on a page. Have you seen those? Do they work? And if so, how?
2: Yes, I've seen them. We haven't tested them yet. Mm-hmm. These are mostly thermal printers, which is similar to like if you've seen like a label printer for UPS or whatever.
0: Mm-hmm.
2: They print really fast. They don't take ink. They don't break down quite as much as inkjets, lasers, more complicated printers. The downside is they print in pretty low quality. The prints are susceptible to heat and will fade really fast. So it's not good for anything where you need to like keep a document long-term. If you've seen like a UPS label that has been left out in the sun, that's what your prints are going to look like in like a year or so, basically.
0: Mm. And they require a special paper, right?
2: Yeah, it's a special paper that doesn't quite feel like regular printer paper. It feels kind of slick. So they're good for some things. You can use them for like stickers and things like that. For the sort of everyday printing that most people do, I would not recommend it.
1: All right, Ben, we're going to get to the real counter argument of this episode. If people are listening in and they are just thinking, a printer at home, this sounds like too much trouble. It's going to be too expensive. Do you feel like there are good options if somebody doesn't want to get a printer at home?
2: I would say for most people who live in a metropolitan area, even if it's not a city, just like a suburban area, if you have access to like a library, if you work in an office, you can print a lot of stuff for free or very cheap without owning a printer. You can even go to a FedEx Kinko's and print there for relatively cheaply. I think a lot of people think they need a printer when they really can get by on that kind of printing, but it is a pain when you have to go to the library to like print something. So I totally understand it also.
3: All right, let's do a quick lightning round. I'm going to ask you if I need a printer for the following tasks, Ben, and if so, what kind you would recommend. Ready?
2: Cool.
3: Okay, I want to return a pair of shoes. They don't fit. I need to print the label.
2: So lots of returns nowadays come with a QR code that you can take straight to a FedEx store, UPS store, to a Whole Foods even, and drop off without a label, which is great. Or you can take it there and they will print the label for you. If you needed to print it at home, I would say a black and white laser printer is the best option.
3: Okay, but how about I need to print a photo for my kid's school project?
2: Most school projects do not require glossy photos. And I would say if you have a color laser printer, that's great. If you don't, take it to FedEx.
3: I want paper copies of bills I paid, even though it's 2025. I insist.
2: Black and white laser printer.
3: How about I need to just occasionally print important documents like passport application, medical doc?
2: Same thing. Black and white laser printer.
3: I'm a budding photographer, I wish, and I want to print my exceptional work.
2: Either send it to our photo lab pick or invest in a dedicated photo printer, even though it's quite expensive. Printing is a hobby in itself that is quite enjoyable if you can afford it.
3: What if I find out I'm a wunderkind? I think I'm too old to be a wunderkind.
1: Never too late, Rosie. This could be your time.
3: 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Episodes are mixed by Katherine Anderson with support from Efim Shapiro, Rowan Nemisto, Sophia Landman, Daniel Ramirez, and Sonia Herrero. Katie McMurrin edits the show for radio broadcast, and American Public Media distributes the radio version of our show. Original music by Dan Powell, Marian Lozano, Alicia Baitoup, Katherine Anderson, Rowan Nemisto, and Diane Wong. Wirecutter's deputy publisher and general manager is Cliff Levy. Ben Fruman is Wirecutter's editor-in-chief. The Wirecutter Show is hosted by Christine Sirklissette, Kyra Blackwell, and me. 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
3: Good morning. President Trump is now saying the giant arch he wants to build is for national security. After resistance by critics, he posted about it being a storehouse for drones, ammunition, and even sniper nests. It's Morning Edition from NPR News. Trump is also following through on threats to ban media outlets he doesn't like from the White House. I'm Michelle Martin.
4: And I'm Steve Inskeep. Reporters from CNN, MS Now, and Politico had their passes revoked. CNN was dropped from today's press pool. Also, how does the FAA plan to use AI to regulate flights? And Russia's ruling party triumphed once again in elections without much opposition. It's Monday, September 21st. This day in 1898, the New York Sun confirmed to a young newspaper reader that, yes, Virginia, there is a Santa Claus. The news is next.
5: This is Asian View from NHK World Japan. I'm Hiroko Kitarai. A sanctions monitoring team says North Korean laborers in Russia are being used to manufacture drones for military use. The multilateral sanctions monitoring team was established by 11 countries, including Japan, the U.S., and South Korea. It released a report about the North last Wednesday. The report estimates that, as of the end of last year, as many as 30,000 North Koreans were working in Russia. It also says the laborers include a contingent deployed in the Alabuga Special Economic Zone, located in Russia's Republic of Tatarstan. That's where they are involved in the production of military drones supplied to the Russian armed forces for use against Ukraine. The Japan Air Self-Defense Force says it has recovered part of a large unmanned reconnaissance aircraft that crashed into the sea off the coast of western Japan. The aircraft, known as the Global Hawk, belonged to the ASDF's Misawa base in northern Japan and crashed into the sea about 50 kilometers off the coast of Tottori Prefecture last Tuesday. The ASDF said it received a report on Saturday that what appeared to be part of the aircraft had washed ashore on a beach. Personnel dispatched to investigate confirmed that the object was part of the aircraft. A vehicle loaded with explosives rammed into a police facility in northwestern Pakistan and exploded. At least 21 people are dead and more than 100 are wounded. Police in the province of Khyber Pakhtunkhwa say the blast occurred near a mosque in the police compound on Friday afternoon. An Islamic extremist group operating in the region reportedly claimed responsibility. Police are investigating the incident as a suicide bombing. This is NHK World Japan. Taiwan's Coast Guard plans to donate a patrol vessel to the Philippines. The move is believed to be aimed at improving cooperation in dealing with China. Sources of Taiwan's Coast Guard say they have decided to give a retired 500-ton class vessel to the Philippines. Taiwan does not have diplomatic relations with the Southeast Asian country. It is said to be the first time for Taiwan to provide such a vessel to the Philippines. Taiwan has provided vessels to some countries with which it has diplomatic ties, including the Marshall Islands and Palau. The decision comes as Chinese Coast Guard vessels and research ships are stepping up activities in waters around Taiwan. The U.S. has once again urged Japan to accelerate procedures to fully open the domestic market to American potatoes. Sources say the talks took place when senior Japanese officials visited the U.S. earlier this month. Tokyo bans the import of most raw potatoes due to concerns over diseases and pests. But the Japanese Agriculture Ministry is now

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1: Live from NPR News in Washington, I'm Korva Coleman. Three media organizations are suing the government. CNN, MS Now, and Politico are suing after President Trump banned them from the White House. Writing online this morning, Trump says the White House is, quote, instituting an assault on the fake news. NPR's David Folkenflik reports the news organizations say the White House cannot decide what the press reports.
2: The reality is, on its face, the president has gone out of his way to say he's doing this because he doesn't like their coverage. And it is true that he doesn't have to admit anyone to the White House but want to offer coverage. But once offered, he can't then revoke that that access simply because he doesn't like what they do. There's this thing called the First Amendment, in which says the federal government cannot discriminate against people or the press for the way in which they present the news, for their speech.
1: NPR News has issued a statement in support of the news organizations. NPR News says the action is a blatant violation of the First Amendment, and NPR condemns it without qualification. President Trump says the 250-foot arch he wants built near Arlington National Cemetery will also serve as a complex for the U.S. military. NPR's Franco Ordonez reports it will have drones and sniper positions.
3: Mark Kansian from the Center for Strategic and International Studies says the president appears to be using the same national security rationale he made for his ballroom complex. But he says the considerations are not the same for the arch and the White House, where there is a bunker.
4: The difference is that the bunker reflects a widely accepted need to protect the president. It's bipartisan. There already was a bunker. This would be more elaborate. There doesn't seem to be any need. There certainly hasn't been any need articulated beforehand about why this facility would need drones and snipers.
3: And he notes that Joint Base Meyer-Henderson Hall is just a mile away. Franco Ordonez, NPR News.
1: An explosion inside the demilitarized zone, or DMZ, separating North and South Korea has injured three Southern military officers. NPR's Anthony Kuhn reports from Seoul. Officials suspect the blast was caused by a landmine.
5: South Korea's Joint Chiefs of Staff says that the blast occurred in the western sector of the DMZ, south of the center line running through the DMZ. The three injured officers were taken to a hospital by helicopter in Rhodes. In 2023, North Korean leader Kim Jong-un officially abandoned the goal of eventual reunification with the South and labeled the South as its main enemy. After that, the North began laying barbed wire and anti-tank barriers and adding landmines to the hundreds of thousands already planted. Anthony Kuhn, NPR News, Seoul.
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6: This is WVIK News in the Quad Cities. I'm Brady Johnson. It's 8:04. Vice President J.D. Vance made a campaign stop in western Iowa on Friday to try to reinforce support from rural voters, including farmers. Iowa Public Radio's Grant Gerlach reports.
7: High fuel and fertilizer prices are challenging for farmers heading into harvest and election season. At a rally in Council Bluffs, Vance said the Trump administration needs to keep working on making farming more affordable, but he claims their trade strategy is paying off.
8: Markets that were closed to our beef and dairy for decades are taking Iowa beef and dairy today, and China has committed to buying $17 billion from our farmers just this year.
7: Vance also voiced his support for Republicans in tight midterm races. That includes Republican gubernatorial candidate Zach Lane, who addressed the rally, and Senate candidate Ashley Hinson, who did not attend. The Trump ally is in a toss-up race against Democrat Josh Turek. I'm Grant Gerlach, IPR News.
6: The River Bend Food Bank is kickstarting its 40th annual Student Hunger Drive tonight at the food bank's Davenport warehouse. Development Director Avery Owens says 15 schools will compete over 6 weeks in collecting food from the community.
9: This is our largest fundraiser of the year. The food that they raise lasts us for months, and it keeps our warehouse full. And it's a good way to teach these children, you know, when they're going door to door or when they're doing their fundraisers at the game. It's a good way for them to be advocates and explain to the community that there is hunger in the area.
6: Owen says residents should go through their pantries instead of going out and buying food. The best items to donate are peanut butter, soups, stews, and canned goods. The public kickoff at 2010 Kimmel Drive, Davenport, begins at 6 p.m. Illinois and other

0: level in 11 days, with the U.S. benchmark falling below $100 a barrel. The drop in oil prices comes despite fresh attacks by Iran-backed Houthi rebels on targets in Saudi Arabia. Retail fuel prices in the U.S. continue to climb. AAA says the average price of regular gasoline inched up to $4.47 a gallon, while the price of diesel fuel pushed further into record territory, averaging $6.51 a gallon. Treasury Secretary Scott Bessent says talks with his Chinese counterpart in New York over the weekend were very successful. President Trump is set to host Chinese President Xi Jinping in Washington later this week. Scott Horsley, NPR News, Washington.
1: President Trump is vowing to create an AI force to oversee the technology's development. But as NPR's Bobby Allen reports, AI industry insiders have been surprised by the announcement.
2: In a Jute Social post, President Trump compared the AI force to the Space Force, a new branch of the military Congress created in his first term. But what the AI force would look like, what powers it will have, and whether it needs congressional approval are all open questions. Trump also wrote that in addition to the new AI entity, he will appoint an AI czar to monitor the industry. Trump's announcement comes as fears grow in Washington about AI's rapidly advancing capabilities, and it follows several instances where AI agents autonomously hacked into companies, and former AI employees spoke out about the societal dangers of the powerful technology. Bobby Allen, NPR News.
1: The ex-husband of Lindsey Clancy is speaking about the strangulation deaths of their three children in Massachusetts. A mistrial was declared in Massachusetts in his ex-wife's prosecution. Patrick Clancy told CBS's 60 Minutes that previously he did not know much about postpartum depression and illness.
3: I could piece together what it was like to be really, really anxious or depressed, but I didn't know how to manage a postpartum illness. I think mental illness has this ability to be tragically deceptive, so I'm sure there are things that I didn't see.
1: 11 of 12 jurors in Lindsey Clancy's trial were prepared to acquit her of criminal responsibility, suggesting that they were prepared to accept her defense of postpartum psychosis. You're listening to NPR.
4: This is WVIK News in the Quad Cities. I'm Brady Johnson. It's 9:04. The Riverbend Food Bank is starting its largest annual fundraiser today amid rising food costs and the loss of food benefits. The Student Hunger Drive is in its 40th year, supplying millions of meals to local residents. Development Director Avery Owens anticipates increased need amid recent cuts to the Federal Food Assistance Program, SNAP.
5: The inflation has caused a change in what our dollar does. Last year, $1 equals 5 meals. This year, $1 equals 3 meals. That's just because of inflation and all the different cuts that everyone is facing and the cost in constantly increasing.
4: The food bank is holding its public hunger drive kickoff event tonight at its Davenport warehouse, 2010 Kimmel Drive, starting at 6. The drive will last 6 weeks. Last year, the effort, along with a Million Meals Match initiative with local businesses, brought in over 3 million meals. The National Weather Service office in the Quad City says with all the recent heavy rainfall and runoff, several area rivers and creeks are either experiencing significant rises or already flooding. Many of the rising rivers, including portions of the main stem Mississippi River from the Quad Cities on southward, will have the potential to rise near or above the flood stage over the next several days. The Rock River in Moline is reaching action flood stage of 11 feet today. It's expected to reach the moderate flood stage Tuesday morning before dropping. It's 9:05.
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7: Hello, welcome to NewsHour from the BBC World Service, coming to you from our studio in central London. I'm Celia Hatton. We've been speaking a lot on the BBC News about the conflict that's been escalating in Yemen and how the rapid gains by the Houthi rebel group there have global implications. The Houthis now control much of Yemen's coastline, giving them the ability to threaten the Bab al-Mandab Strait that runs along there. If the Houthis exercise the power to stop oil and gas tankers to pass through the strait,

0: My name is Michael Kelly. My wife and I, Lenora, are sustaining members. We love WVIK, and it's my NPR station to listen to here in the Quad Cities.
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2: President Trump's foreign policy is making the world safer for corruption. What does that mean for democratic values around the world? From WAMU and NPR in Washington, this is 1A. Hi, I'm Jen White.
3: And I'm Todd Zwillick.
2: America First has been President Trump's motto since running for office. But his foreign policy reflects something else entirely.
3: Greenland, Canada, Venezuela, Brazil, just some of the countries where the Trump administration has deployed the tools of diplomacy to promote its own interests.
2: For today's installment of our series, If You Can Keep It, how President Trump's approach to foreign policy is enriching himself and his allies.
3: The first, journalists and several major news outlets were barred from the White House over the weekend, what that means for freedom of the press.
2: That's coming up after this news.
4: Live from NPR News in Washington, I'm Korva Coleman. The TV news organizations that pool their resources to record the president and the White House have agreed to stop covering White House events. They're citing President Trump's decision to ban three media organizations, CNN, MS Now, and Politico. All three organizations are suing the government over the ban. NPR's David Folkenflik says now the TV pool says it won't cover the White House.
5: This morning, the White House sends out guidance about who's going to be the pool. It was CNN's turn. There's nobody listed. Why is that? Well, the other networks have said, essentially, we're not going to step up and fill the gap. If you're tossing out CNN, a strike against one of us is a strike against all of us. And notably, Fox News fully embracing that. Its White House reporter is, or chief White House reporter, Jackie Heinrich, is the head of the White House Correspondents Association. She's made clear also that she sees this as a violation of First Amendment rights.
4: NPR's David Folkenflik reporting. The cost of fuel continues to skyrocket. AAA says the average price of diesel is more than $6.50 a gallon. Farmers are seeing increasing financial pain. John Boyd Jr. is the founder and president

0: pain. John Boyd Jr. is the founder and president of the National Black Farmers Association. He's in Southwest Virginia. Boyd says the cost to fill up his tractors has nearly doubled.
1: But we're not going to make it like this because this administration has really taken farmers to a place where they've never been in this country. Mm-hmm. From the price of commodities such as corn, wheat, and soybeans, the corn is $5 a bushel, so there isn't any room to make up or add anything to it like a lot of people would think. That's the price that I'm selling corn for, and then I have to come up with the money to put this diesel fuel in there, right at $1,000 every time I fill up.
0: He spoke to NPR's Morning Edition. Turkey says it's ready to provide Saudi Arabia with military help following missile strikes on the Saudi capital by Iranian-backed Houthi rebels based in Yemen. NPR's Hadil Alshelchi reports a defense pact was signed last month by Turkey, Saudi Arabia, and Pakistan.
2: In a press conference, Turkish Foreign Minister Hakan Fidan said Saudi Arabia may require, quote, military assistance, especially on, quote, some technical issues. Fidan said Turkey was ready to assist with those needs, but didn't outline exactly what they may be. Some experts say it could involve air defense systems. In August, Saudi Arabia and Turkey, along with Pakistan, signed a pact called the Mecca Joint Defense Agreement. It features a provision similar to NATO's Article 5 that an attack on one country is an attack on all and a promise to share defense intelligence. Turkey is also a NATO member with its second largest military. Fidan has previously cautioned Saudi Arabia not to get dragged into the U.S. war with Iran.
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3: And this is WVIK News in the Quad Cities. I'm Brady Johnson. It's 10:04. The Iowa Utilities Commission is considering overriding the Scott County Board of Supervisors to allow building a gas-fired power plant east of Maysville. The board denied a special use permit for the project in February, citing overwhelming public opposition, but the commission has set a hearing in November to consider an appeal from the Central Iowa Power Cooperative. Linda Golinghorst is president of the group Concerned Citizens of Scott County, which opposes construction of the 240-megawatt facility on 90 acres. She says the group is still waiting on the IUC to accept their petition to speak at the public hearing.
4: We've been working on getting expert witnesses and testimonies put together so that once we are allowed to intervene, we can participate in the hearing.
3: The group is holding a public information meeting tonight at the Eld Ridge Public Library on North 6th Avenue beginning at 6 p.m. Our Quad Cities area forecast for today is mostly cloudy skies with a high near 63. Patchy drizzle will give way to showers today and tonight. The showers will linger early Tuesday before a high-pressure system builds in and brings much welcome drier air the rest of the week, along with continued seasonably cool conditions. The Rock River and Moline is reaching action-level flood stage today before rising further to moderate flood stage tomorrow. At 10:05, this is WVIK News.
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1: President Trump and Chinese President Xi are set to meet this week in a highly anticipated high-stakes summit. It comes amid stark warnings over AI safety, U.S.-China tensions over trade, and the ongoing war in Iran. What's on the agenda, and what do each of these superpowers want? President Xi comes to Washington next time on 1A.
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3: Today on the 21st Show, Republican Jim Marter first ran against Democratic Congresswoman Lauren Underwood 2 years ago. He lost that race, but like the old adage says, he's trying again. Marter grew up in Bartonville in Peoria County. He's currently based out of Oswego, and he's also run unsuccessful campaigns against Congressman Adam Kinzinger in 2018 and U.S. Senator Mark Kirk in 2016. We'll talk with Marter about policy, politics, and running as a Republican in a district drawn to elect Democrats. I'm Brian Mackey. That's coming up today on The 21st Show, which is a production of Illinois Public Media, airing on WILL in Urbana, WUIS in Springfield, WNIJ in Rockford-DeKalb, WVIK in the Quad Cities, and WSIU in Carbondale. But first, news.
4: Live from NPR News, I'm Lakshmi Singh. The White House television pool through which news organizations combine resources to give the public access to the president's remarks and White House events will not cover President Trump today after he banned CNN, Politico, and MS Now, formerly MSNBC. And Fox News is also embracing the pool's move. CNN, Politico, and MS Now are suing the Trump administration to immediately regain access to the White House grounds. Today, the major news organizations issued a joint statement in which they allege the White House revoked their journalists' credentials without notice or process. They also warned of the chilling effect on reporting free from government interference. President Trump has a long-standing feud with the media, as NPR's David Folkenflik reports.
5: The reality is, on its face, the president has gone out of his way to say he's doing this because he doesn't like their coverage. And it is true that he doesn't have to admit anyone to the White House, but to offer coverage. But once offered, he can't then revoke that access simply because he doesn't like what they do. There's this thing called the First Amendment, in which says the federal government cannot discriminate against people or the press for the way in which they present the news, for their speech.
4: NPR's David Folkenflik reporting. The United Kingdom's reporting a vessel has come under attack in the U.S.-Israel war with Iran. No one has claimed responsibility. From Istanbul, NPR's Hadil Al-Shalchi has more on the attack Britain reported online today.
6: The British military said that a, quote, unknown projectile struck a tanker as it made its way into the Strait of Hormuz, injuring two of its crew. It said that the vessel then went on to its next port of call. Last week, Iranian state media said Iran had struck an oil tanker in the strait. It alleged that the ship was making a, quote, illegal attempt to cross the critical waterway. Iran has blocked

0: across the critical waterway. Iran has blockaded the strait since the war started in February. Iran's military has increased its attacks on commercial oil tankers in the Strait of Hormuz, which has directly threatened global energy markets, driving up the price of fuel. Hedil Alshalchi, NPR News, Istanbul.
1: Diesel prices hit another record high. According to AAA, the national average for a gallon of diesel is more than $6.51. NPR's Stephen Bissau reports this is another consequence of the war.
2: Diesel prices are rising shockingly fast. The previous record of $5.85 was broken at the start of the month, and prices have since gone up another 66 cents. Diesel is literally the fuel the U.S. economy runs on. It's used to ship everything from apples to candles. And shipping companies are passing on the higher diesel costs they're paying to their customers. So far, that higher cost has not affected prices on store shelves much yet, but shoppers should brace for it. Commuters using regular gasoline are also feeling rising prices. Since the start of September, a gallon of regular has gone up 38 cents. Stephen Bissaha, NPR News, Birmingham, Alabama.
1: From Washington, this is NPR News.
3: This is WVIK News in the Quad Cities. I'm Brady Johnson. It's 11:04. The River Bend Food Bank is kickstarting its 40th annual student hunger drive tonight at the food bank's Davenport warehouse. Development Director Avery Owens says 15 schools will compete over 6 weeks in collecting food from the community.
4: This is our largest fundraiser of the year. The food that they raise lasts us for months, and it keeps our warehouse full. And it's a good way to teach these children, you know, when they're going door to door or when they're doing their fundraisers at the game. It's a good way for them to be advocates and explain to the community that there is hunger in the area.
3: Owen says residents should go through their pantries instead of going out and buying food. The best items to donate are peanut butter, soups, stews, and canned goods. The public kickoff at 2010 Kimmel Drive, Davenport begins at 6 p.m. A Rock Island man is facing a first-degree murder charge after allegedly killing a man Sunday morning. According to a Rock Island Police Department press release, officers responded to the 2700 block of 13th Avenue for reports of a stabbing around 6:19. A 43-year-old man was outside the residency with life-threatening injuries, and he was transported to a local hospital where he succumbed to his injuries. The suspect is 26-year-old Shandon A. Babers. He was arrested and transported to the Rock Island County Jail. The incident remains under investigation. At 11:05, this is WVIK News.
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6: Media. This is the 21st show. I'm Brian Mackey. We're now less than a month and a half away from the midterm elections. Today, we're continuing our series of interviews with the men and women seeking U.S. House districts in downstate districts. I should say U.S. House seats in downstate districts. The 14th Congressional District is in northern Illinois. It's a jagged triangle that connects Joliet, DeKalb, and LaSalle, Peru. Democratic Representative Lauren Underwood flipped the seat in the 2018 election and narrowly held on to it in 2020 against businessman Jim Oberweis. Since the congressional maps were redrawn, she's won her last couple races more comfortably with around 55% of the vote. Republican Jim Marter is hoping to change that math. He faced Underwood in 2024 and is trying again to flip the seat back to red. He grew up in Bartonville in Peoria County. He's currently based out of Oswego, where he works in software consulting. He's been involved in politics for a bit more than a decade now. He previously served as Kendall County Republican chairman. This is his sixth time running for Congress. He's run in the 14th district in every election since 2020. Before that, he also tried to take on Republican Representative Adam Kinzinger in the Republican primary in the 16th district and challenged U.S. Senator Mark Kirk back in 2016. Jim Marter joins me live for the hour today. Welcome to the 21st show. Thanks for being with us.
7: Well, good morning, Brian. It's great to be with you and on the show. You know, you got to keep trying like old Abe did. He lost a lot of races.

0: That is it for us today. Coming up tomorrow on the 21st show, Fulton Sheen was a bishop, arguably one of the best known Catholic leaders in the mid-1900s. He had a big TV and radio show that went across the country. He is on the path towards sainthood, taking a big step in that this week. He is originally from Illinois. We'll talk about his life and Illinois story tomorrow here on the 21st show, which is a production of Illinois Public Media. I'm Brian Mackey. Thank you for listening, and we'll talk to you again tomorrow.
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7: And I'm Scott Tong. This is Here and Now. Coming up, diesel prices are at a record high, rising much faster than gas, and showing up in prices of our food, deliveries, retail.
8: It manifests itself in every nook and cranny of the economy.
6: Also, three major news outlets sue the Trump administration for banning them from the White House.
9: And I'm Peter O'Dowd, hosting from KTOO in Juneau, where climate change is literally shifting the land. We'll be talking about landslides and floods in southeast Alaska. Plus, a more pleasant change to your natural environment. 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
11: Live from NPR News, I'm Lakshmi Singh. Paramount appears to have resolved an antitrust lawsuit that threatened to block its takeover of Warner Brothers Discovery. A person with knowledge of the arrangement tells NPR Paramount's owners made a series of concessions to a coalition of 12 Democratic state attorneys general. The agreement requires Paramount to operate Warner Brothers Studios and Paramount Pictures separately for the time being. Together, they'll release at least 30 films a year or risk financial penalty. Also under the deal, Paramount, which is run by Trump-allied Ellison family, will create a board intended to insulate CNN from corporate intervention. This is CNN, MS Now, and Politico sue to force the administration to restore White House credentials after President Trump banned them over their unfavorable coverage of them. Vice President J.D. Vance says he takes issue with describing Trump's action as a ban.
12: If you're going to engage in what is effectively far-left propaganda, why would a Republican White House give you special access?
11: Vance speaking with reporters from Joint Base Andrews before departing for North Carolina. President Trump says the 250-foot arch he wants built near Arlington National Cemetery will also serve as a complex for the U.S. military. NPR's Frank Ordonez reports it will have drones and sniper positions.
13: Mark Kansian from the Center for Strategic and International Studies says the president appears to be using the same national security rationale he made for his ballroom complex. But he says the considerations are not the same for the arch and the White House, where there is a bunker.
14: The difference is that the bunker reflects a widely accepted need to protect the president. It's bipartisan. There already was a bunker. This would be more elaborate. There doesn't seem to be any need. There certainly hasn't been any need articulated beforehand about why this facility would need drones and snipers.
13: And he notes that Joint Base Meyer-Henderson Hall is just a mile away. Franco Ordonez, NPR News.
11: World leaders are gathering at the United Nations this week in New York. President Trump will be among the first speakers tomorrow morning. More from NPR's Michelle Kellerman.
15: This is the last General Assembly for Secretary General Antonio Guterres, who has raised concerns about a fragmented world. He's pushing for a ceasefire in Russia's war against Ukraine and de-escalation in the Persian Gulf. The leaders of Brazil, Kenya, Canada, and the European

0: Cooperation over fragmentation. Climate change and AI are expected to be major themes, though last year President Trump called climate change a hoax. In addition to his speech, he's expected to meet Ukraine's president and Venezuela's interim leader, who took over after the U.S. ousted Nicolas Maduro. Michelle Kellerman, NPR News, New York.
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2: 12:04 on the Quad Cities NPR stations, WVIK News and WVIK Classical. This is Jim O'Hara. A group of Scott County residents is holding a public informational meeting tonight in opposition to a proposed gas-fired power plant east of Maysville. WVIK's Brady Johnson reports that's as state regulators consider overriding the county board, which has denied a special use permit for the project.
3: Concerned citizens of Scott County is seeking to stop Central Iowa Power Cooperative from building a 240-megawatt gas-fired power plant on 90 acres in rural Scott County. The Scott County Board of Supervisors denied a special use permit in February, citing overwhelming public opposition, but the company is asking the Iowa Utilities Commission to reverse the decision. The Citizens Group President Linda Gollinghorst says it is petitioning to speak at the IUC's hearing on the request this November.
4: We're trying to be patient. Our attorney's trying not to put too much up there and shake the tree too much, because every time we file something, they have to read it and respond. We're trying to just respect the process.
3: The public meeting will be held at the Eldridge Public Library on North 6th Avenue beginning at 6 p.m. I'm Brady Johnson, WVIK News.
2: Energy costs are expected to rise an average of a little over 8% this winter. That's according to a recent analysis by the National Energy Assistance Directors Association. The Low-Income Home Energy Assistance Program, or LHEAP's, funding hasn't been allocated yet. WVIK Quad Cities forecast: cloudy today, showers possible, and a high of 63.
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7: And I'm Scott Tong in Washington, D.C. This is Here and Now. By now, you are well aware gas prices are up, largely because of the war in Iran. Today, a gallon goes for $4.48 on average in this country. But a gallon of diesel, $6.51, it's a record high. The price of diesel is rising much faster than gas. And that ripples through the economy, of course, showing up in what you and I pay for food, deliveries, retail goods. Tom Closa joins us now to explain a little bit. He's founder and chairman of Closa Advisors and chief energy advisor for Gulf Oil. Tom, welcome to the program.
8: Nice to be here.
7: So gas is up about 40% since a year ago, diesel up 70% or so. Why? What are the main reasons?
8: Well, diesel is the real driver internationally. You use about 30 million barrels a day of diesel versus about 26 or 27 for gas. And it happens to be the molecule that's a little bit short globally at the moment.
7: Yeah, well, a lot of diesel, I understand, comes from Russia, or historically has, but now its refineries have been hit by Ukraine in its war. Now Moscow is banning diesel exports. How is that affecting all this?
8: Russia used to export as much as 800,000 barrels a day, or about a million barrels a day in some cases, of diesel, and they haven't been exporting at all this year. As a matter of fact, the worry in the marketplace, and one of the reasons why prices are so high, is people, you know, sense that they might have to import some diesel.
7: Well, now, we have refineries in the U.S., of course. Could they make up the difference?
8: U.S. refiners are running at very, very high rates. And as a matter of fact, we're exporting about 1.7 million barrels a day of diesel worldwide, probably to about 40 different countries. So to the extent that Russia has dropped out, the United States has filled that void.

0: So then, if the U.S. refineries are trying, working hard to make up the difference for Russian diesel that's not in the world market, help us understand a little bit more why diesel is just growing that much more quickly than gas in price.
1: It's pretty tight in terms of supply on every continent. The inventories are as low as they've been really in my lifetime, worldwide. And, that's a problem because with diesel, demand ramps up now because it's used a lot in agriculture. And then it really ramps up in the wintertime because the diesel molecule is pretty much the identical molecule that people use to heat their homes in Europe and in the Northeast.
0: Well, so you're saying, okay, we've talked about supply being tight, and now demand is going up in harvest season. It's going to keep going up in the winter. Does that mean reasonably diesel is going to keep going north pretty quickly?
1: Yeah, it's worrisome, and that's why the prices are so high. Refiners worldwide, and particularly in the United States, they're making about $100 to $110 a barrel on diesel. That's not normal. The normal relationship is to make maybe $20 or $25 a barrel.
0: Oh,
1: So the
0: wow.
1: market has already anticipated that things are going to be very tight and diesel's going to be very precious.
0: And is that part of why we're paying more? Because the refiners are, it's just a big profit margin right now for them?
1: Yeah, well, refiners don't sort of declare what they want to sell the product for. The market determines that. And
0: Yeah,
1: right
0: okay.
1: now, they're the beneficiaries of these high prices. They are getting, 4 and 5 times the profit margins that they would normally get.
0: Yeah. There's an estimate by Brown University that estimates American households on average have paid nearly $400 additional per household in higher diesel prices since the war in Iran began. That's on top of about $470 more for gasoline total. Does that math in general make sense to you?
1: Yeah, it's tough to extrapolate the exact cost, but I'll give you an example. The
0: Yeah.
1: busiest port in North America is the Port of Long Beach in California. If you bring goods in there and you take it on the road to Dallas, which is a very, very common route for 18-wheelers, it costs about $1,450 in diesel fuel costs. That's up by about $600 or $700 from where it was before the war.
0: For one
1: And if
0: truck.
1: you look at 18-wheeler traffic throughout the country and you think they're all hauling things and there's going to be fuel surcharges, different freight charges on it. So it manifests itself in every nook and cranny of the economy. The other thing is agriculture. There are farmers, who might use 100 to 150 gallons of diesel to operate their tractors and other equipment. And they're looking at the same sort of numbers.
0: Yeah.
1: And the worst thing is, there's about 4 million people in the US Northeast who still depend on heating oil. Imagine if you have to use 1,000 gallons of heating oil this winter, you're looking at like $6,000 or more.
0: Wow. And Tom, there's something oil analysts called demand destruction. That is, if something stays very expensive for a long time, people will stop buying it. They'll change their behavior. Could that happen with diesel?
1: Yeah, and it's more difficult to really quantify because people, react viscerally to gasoline prices. They'll drive less at $4, they'll drive a
0: Yeah.
1: little bit less at $4.50, and they'll drive a lot less at $5. With diesel, it's more difficult to tell. If you've got crops in the field, you're going to have to harvest that with expensive diesel. And if you're moving things around the country, you're going to move it. And particularly as we get into Christmas shopping season, there's going to be more truck traffic on the road. We are seeing some signs, though, that people are using less.
0: We've been talking to Tom Closa, founder and chairman of Closa Advisors, and he's chief energy advisor for Gulf Oil. Tom, thank you very much.
1: Okay. Thanks, Scott.
2: The nation's five major TV news networks announced today they would stop for now their pooled television coverage of President Trump's daily activities. It's a major escalation in the fight that erupted last Friday when the president barred CNN, MS Now, and Politico from entering the White House because of what he called unfavorable coverage. The three news outlets are suing to regain access. Let's bring in Margaret Talev for her perspective. She's a former longtime White House correspondent who served as elected president of the White House Correspondents Association during Trump's first term. She's now senior contributor at Axios and director of Syracuse University's Institute for Democracy, Journalism, and Citizenship. Margaret, welcome back.
3: Thank you. It is great to talk to you, although I'm sorry it's under these circumstances.
2: Yeah, indeed. Well, I mean, we've talked about this many times before while we were both doing our jobs covering the administration during the last administration. It's been a decade since Trump branded the mainstream media fake news. He called the mainstream media the enemy of the people. In his first term, he revoked CNN reporter Jim Acosta's press pass. You know, his second term attacks on the media have been even worse. Remind us what the president has done so far.
3: Wow. There really are too many to give you a comprehensive list, but let's look at some of the highlights. I think the one that everyone remembers very well is his taking on the Associated Press quite squarely because the AP, this is an international news organization, declined to submit to his pressure to change their international style guide to call the Gulf of Mexico the Gulf of America. Mm-hmm. And as a result, he kicked them out of the Oval Office, kicked them out of pools, limited their access. And what has ensued has been a back and forth legal fight with mixed results. So that one has gotten a lot of attention and deservedly so, because the AP is, in fact, a very neutral, fact-based wire service that distributes news to outlets around the country, including local news and the world, but some other big ones too. He's taken on, you know, basically all of the networks. So you remember he sued CBS over 60 Minutes editing that he didn't like. He went after ABC because he didn't like Jimmy Kimmel's monologue.
2: And it's he won millions and millions of dollars in those lawsuits. They had to pay him off.
3: In settlement, they didn't have to. They made the decision to, right. Much to the chagrin of a lot of journalists. But he did sort of exact money, if not a comprehensive resolution to it. And then, of course, remember the Defense Secretary, Pete Hegseth, with Trump's approvals, kicked kicked major outlets out of the Pentagon after trying to force everyone to make these pledges that they wouldn't report on even unclassified information unless they got like prior approval. Obviously, news organizations were not going to do that. He's used his head of the FCC, Brennan Carr, to threaten regulatory power against networks to try to bend them towards his will. He sued the Wall Street Journal for like $10 billion. It's not funny, but I'm just like, it's sort of preposterous because he didn't like them covering his relationship with Jeffrey Epstein and the, you know, cartoon lady image that appeared in Epstein's birthday card.
2: So it's a very long list, including cutting off public funding for public broadcasting, including NPR and PBS. All right. Well, this is the first time, as far as I know, that the White House Press TV pool, which is currently chaired, by the way, by Fox News, has said they will not film the president. That is real solidarity within the White House Press Corps. How big of a deal is this?
3: Well, it's quite important. And the reason it's important is a little bit obscure for most of the public, and including your listeners who are like, it's confusing to understand what do the pools mean. But basically, the five networks, whether it's CNN or Fox or ABC, NBC, CBS, they rotate and they share coverage each day. Who's responsible for shooting the video? Who will put a producer or a reporter there to with the microphone to ask questions? And all of that information is shared, not just with the other five networks, but with all of the people who pay for their services to be distributed and with the public. So when you are watching or listening to something on the news that was captured by the network pool, you don't know whether it was CNN or Fox or another network that was capturing it, because they are sharing that information. So it's all for one and one for all. Also, in a case like this with the UN General Assembly, like when there are internationally credentialed events, you can't just yank someone out and drop someone else in. But the networks are saying, no, we are not required by law to videotape your every word and put it out there on the airwaves for everyone to consume. And so if this is what you're going to do, you will have to go through all
2: They're
3: of us.
2: They're fighting back. All right. So listen, we only have 40 seconds left. I think being taken off TV is going to enrage the president. So is this a smart way to fight back? And explain to our listeners, why does it matter for the press to be the public's eyes and ears inside the White House and covering what the president is doing?
3: I think you just answered part of it. But this isn't just about our networks getting access to the president. This is about, does the American public have the right to understand what's going on at the White House? And do you want a press corps whose litmus test for whether they get in the room is whether the president likes their coverage?
2: Wow.
3: It's the First Amendment.
2: Yeah. The First Amendment. We'll be talking about it more. I hope we'll have you back to explain more. Margaret Taleff, past president of the White House Correspondents Association. Thank you so much.
3: Thanks, Indira.
2: It's Here and Now.
4: In a time when Americans seem so divided, one issue might be uniting them: data centers. Julie Briskman has been at the forefront of the fight in Loudoun County, Virginia, which has more than 250 of them.
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7: I'm Ader Peralta, and I cover Mexico, Central America, and the Caribbean for NPR. 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
0: This is Here and Now. So what looks like a leopard but is tinier than a house cat? No, it's not a riddle, Batman. It's a brand new species of cat, the first in more than 100 years, and so small, so cute. For more, let's bring in a co-author of the new paper. Paolo Nogales Ascaruns is a biologist and National Geographic explorer. Paolo, welcome to the program.
9: Thank you so much for this, so we can talk about the new brand cat.
0: I understand you first saw him almost 10 years ago in a wildlife sanctuary in Bolivia where you work. Describe the cat when you first saw him.
9: Okay, so when I first saw him, like, it's so small. It's smaller than a domestic cat, and it's slender. That was the first thing that really attracted my attention, because I never saw, like, a small, like, that small wild cat, never before.
0: Yeah, and the spots were important, right? Like big spots that you had not seen before?
9: Yeah, also the spots are like big, that can camouflage with the forest, like this cloud forest where it lives. And also it has rounded ears, you know, that make it look cute.
0: Cute and unique. So who found him in the first place? Do you know what the story was behind him?
9: Yeah, so usually, like, there was some local that was in the forest and mistook as a domestic cat when it was a kitten. You know, they look similar. So he took it home. And then we realized, like, that was not correct, you know, to have, like, a wild animal when he realized it was. So he took it to the refuge, which is Santa Bárbara Animal Rescue.
0: And that's where you met him first, in the refuge. And then I gather you and your team of scientists did a lot of genetic research. So what makes this species different?
9: So genetically, we analyzed like 38 tiger cats from the entire region. And we could identify that these tiger cats, like Leopardus silcayo, differentiate from the other groups like 1.4 million years ago, which is kind of amazing, because sometimes, like, if a species is like, you know, they diverge 1 million years, you can consider that cat another species. But this one is 1.4 million years.
0: Wait, time out. It started a new branch on the family tree 1.4 million years ago. Is that what you're saying?
9: Yes, correct. Like 1.1 million years ago, this cat started like a new branch in the tiger cat family.
0: Wow. And, you know, this is the first new cat species announced since 1923. So rare, unusual. I know you're a serious scientist, but are you excited too?
9: Yeah, I'm so excited. Like, you never think about like discovering a new species of cat. You know, we always hear about like insects or rodents, but like a cat is really a big deal. So we are really happy and proud of our research.
0: So in this new species we're talking about, you've mentioned the name of the species, Lepardus tilcayo. What does tilcayo mean?
9: So it doesn't have, like we've thought, it doesn't have a meaning, but like we have a lot of movement in the media. So there were people that speak Aymara, which is a native language, and they tell us. Tilcayo means tili, that is means small, and cayo, it's foot. So it's like a small paws. That's the meaning of tilcayo. We know now that, like, thanks to social media.
0: Small, like tiny paws, the tiny paws of this cat.
9: Yes, oh my goodness. Tiny paws. That's tilcayo mean.
0: Yeah. And then the first cat you met, is he still around? Is he thriving? Are you friends with him?
9: Yes. His name is Tigrino. He lives in Senda Verde under human care. And yeah, he's my best friend, of course.
0: He is. What is his personality?
9: He's a grumpy grandpa. He's 10 years old. So grumpy. He doesn't like to see people. Yeah, it's really grumpy.
0: Oh, really? Oh, I'm a little disappointed hearing that, but that's okay. Everybody has their own personality. So this new species, again, Lepardus tilcayo, what are you still trying to learn? Is there a lot still to learn?
9: Yeah, so this is just the beginning. We need to understand its ecology and its biology. For example, we don't know how many of there they are, the distribution, what do they eat. So next year us are going to be like so busy studying this cat in the wild because we need to understand what's happening with this cat.
0: Is this the only one? Have you found more?
9: The one that we have in Senda Verde is the one that we have under human care. But in our research paper, we also studied a female that was released after taking samples. And also with camera traps, we could look that in the forest, we have more individuals of this species.
0: Yeah. And this new species designation, why is it important? Could it help attract new money to protect it, to research it, to protect its habitat?
9: We need to protect the forest where it lives. So now people is starting caring about the Yungas forest. That's really endangered forest in the region. So now like people is start having a look like in this kind of forest because like this cat is attracting all the attention. So now like we have to start like protecting the forest because it's the place where this cat lives.
0: That's Paula Nogales Ascaruns, a biologist and National Geographic explorer, co-author of a new paper on this. Paula, thank you very much.
9: Thanks to you. Have a nice day.
2: In Kenya, some expectant mothers can now get important health information on their phones. The new texting service is powered by artificial intelligence. It's designed to try to prevent maternal mortality in a country where 6,000 women a year die from pregnancy or complications from childbirth. NPR's Duri Buscarin reports.
10: When Jay Patel's wife was pregnant, he spent hours online researching her symptoms.
11: On Google, dozens of times asking, you know, is this okay?
10: Patel lives in Nairobi. He's a developer behind a text messaging service called Prompts. Because a lot of pregnant women in Kenya don't have easy access to the internet.
11: If a mom in a rural area, part of Kenya, starts bleeding at 2 a.m., she can't just Google it and she can't ask someone.
10: With Prompts, you can send a text message on a basic mobile phone. Expectant mothers sign up at a prenatal visit. And Prompts sends appointment reminders and general information, but it also takes questions in English or Swahili.
11: At the time I joined, I think we were getting less than 100 questions a day. We now are getting 15,000 questions.
10: On the back end, Prompts uses artificial intelligence to understand the question, prioritize it, and flag messages that show someone is having an emergency. Those get routed to a human medical professional.
11: So that they can pick it up immediately. Look at the mom's question history, and then if necessary, pick up the phone, call her, and decide whether she needs to go to a facility immediately and why.
10: In Kenya, about 6,000 women die every year from childbirth or pregnancy-related causes. That's 16 women a day. And about a third of those deaths are related to delays in care. In Nairobi, Lisa Mushega works with Henet, an organization working to improve maternal health.
12: So even if I'm not feeling well as an expectant mother, but I can log in into the prompts and try and see, am I in danger?
10: She knows women who have used it to identify signs of preeclampsia, a life-threatening condition that can start with swollen legs. And one woman who used it when her newborn seemed sick.
12: She was told to go to the nearest health facility because her baby was actually having the jaundice. So it really comes in handy.
13: So this is a dashboard. Let me just jump into it. Okay.
10: Laura Down is a spokesperson for Jacaranda Health, the nonprofit that runs PROMS. On a Zoom call, she opens a dashboard that shows in real time what moms are asking and the feedback they're giving PROMS about their appointments.
13: So you can see that a lot of mothers are reporting that they're getting blood pressure checks, but very, very few mothers are reporting that they're getting breast exams.
10: With 700,000 annual users, the questions the mothers ask also help doctors understand what's happening in their own community.
13: So, for example, we're starting to see correlations between a spike in extreme heat in one area and then a spike of mothers reporting issues like headaches or swelling or dehydration.
10: PROMS is also expanding for mothers who speak Twi in Ghana and Hausa in Nigeria. Down says it costs the nonprofit about $2 per user. That gets a mom through pregnancy and stays with her for a year after birth.
13: I think just being able to have a platform that is free to these mothers, where they can get free, verified, clinically accurate information that speaks to them as an individual is a really, really important thing.
10: AI-powered technologies are useful, but they don't always run perfectly, says Javed Sofi, a researcher focusing on AI policy and governance at Virginia Tech University.
14: The first thing I'd want to know is what happens when the system gets a message wrong.
10: These digital tools rely on a functional underlying health system, Sophie says. It doesn't fix everything.
14: Is someone unsure whether to seek help, unable to get to a facility, or arriving somewhere that doesn't have the staff or equipment?
10: Projects like PROMS can be part of the system. Dari Buscarin, NPR News, Washington.
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0: Our producer at our show, Ashley Locke, and her husband locked in a nice low mortgage rate during the pandemic. 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
16: 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I have two small children. I would love to have family nearby to help take care of them, but it's just not realistic. I even look at my basement sometimes and think, oh, when my boys are older, they're probably going to have to live there.
15: Thanks for sharing, Ashley. 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
17: Live from NPR News in Boston, I'm Josie Guarino. World leaders are arriving at the United Nations this week under a heavy cloud of war and deep political divisions. On top of trying to solve global conflicts, this year's meeting includes new and intensifying worries about unregulated AI threatening humanity. Along with everyday struggles, hundreds of millions of people are already facing from extreme weather and sky-high prices. The meeting starts tomorrow. UN Secretary General Antonio Guterres told reporters last week that he will push for de-escalation of the Middle East and a ceasefire in Ukraine, well into the fifth year of Russia's full-scale invasion. Britain's Prime Minister Andy Burnham is set to meet President Trump for the first time on the sidelines of that UN meeting in New York. Burnham plans to discuss ways to bolster Ukraine's defenses and ease fuel prices that have soared since the U.S.-Israeli war with Iran blocked ships from moving freely through the Strait of Hormuz. Burnham, once critical of Trump, now says he wants to seek common ground. Nearly 2 million people in eastern Japan are being urged to evacuate as a typhoon batters the region. The storm is the latest in a wave of storms in the Pacific, made more intense by this year's Super El Niño, which has warmed the ocean and fueled the formation of storms. This is Here and Now.
18: 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Our weather is a little gloomy. Showers possible today and, of course, cooler, high near 63. Overnight, mostly cloudy. Chance of a shower, low of 55. For Tuesday, mostly cloudy. Chance of morning showers and a high of 64. And on Wednesday, some sun, high near 69. Today on Point, what did the Jurassic World actually sound like? Scientists reconstructing the calls of the insects that lived with the dinosaurs will bring you the closest we've ever come to hearing prehistoric Earth. That's today at 2 o'clock on Point on Quad Cities NPR WVIK.

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1: It's Here and Now. All this week, we will have stories from Alaska, reported from members of our team about how climate change is, in a literal sense, changing the land under Alaskans' feet. Our co-host Peter O'Dowd is on the line from Juneau. He's at member station KTOO. Hey, Peter, tell us a little more about stories and what connects them together.
2: Sure. So, Scott, we have this reverse course reporting project. It's about traveling the country, looking for some of the biggest climate stories around the country, and more importantly, some of the solutions to the biggest climate problems that we're facing. Alaska, I've been wanting to come here. It's been a bucket list destination for over 2 years because there's just no doubt that this state is, I don't know if ground zero is kind of a cliche, but it's true. I mean, no state in the United States is warming faster than Alaska. The glaciers in the mountains in Alaska are melting faster than anywhere else on the planet. The permafrost in places like Fairbanks is melting, and that's causing houses to buckle and collapse. We heard about that on Friday. So as all of this is happening, it's creating all these problems and risks for people, and they're scrambling to try to figure out what to do.
1: Yeah, so you have been reporting alongside Chris Bentley on our staff at Here and Now. You know, in one of our meetings the last few days, Peter, you talked about standing on a melting glacier. Wow. Yeah. We know that melting has caused floods every summer in Juneau, but what was it like standing on that glacier?
2: Well, one of the reasons it's taken so long to get here is because it's complicated. It's hard to tell these stories. So we had to take this helicopter from Juneau to the Mendenhall Glacier. And first of all, it was surprisingly warm. We were here doing the reporting in August. It was, you know, in the middle of a heat wave, a warm breeze coming down off the ice, which was strange. But more importantly, like if you ask what it's like, the scale, Scott, I don't know if you've ever been on a glacier, but it's just so profound. I mean, we went to the edge of this empty glacial lake that's nearly a mile across, 500 feet deep, and just a day or so before, 16 billion gallons of water had been in this lake before it all started rushing underneath the glacier, floating it like an ice cube and rushing towards Juneau. And so I kept hearing this number, 16 billion gallons of water. And so I looked it up. I don't know if you have any guesses. I don't know how good you are at math. Olympic size swimming pools equivalent, 24,240.
1: Peter, oh my goodness.
2: You know, the scale is shocking.
1: It was my understanding there would be no math. So that's my answer to you for that. Chris Bentley, our colleague, has stories airing this week as well. Peter, tell me about one.
2: Yeah, I hope people can hear today's story, actually. You know, people, when we ask them what stories do, they all say landslides. And the issue here is really about rain. It's always rainy in Alaska, but climate change is bringing in these atmospheric rivers, a lot more rain. It's increasing the risk of landslides. And what Chris was able to do was he was able to go to some of these communities in Southeast Alaska and talk to the people. I mean, I think that's the most important thing here. We really get a personal look at what it's like to live at the base of a mountain and have this anxiety and fear that your house might be the next one to get covered in mud. And people are dying in these landslides here. Okay. And so I really think Chris did a great job capturing that.
1: Peter, real quick, one thing that surprised you?
2: Oh, man. It was hot when we were here in August, and it is Alaskan weather now. It is cold, and it's rainy, and it's gray, and there's mist on the mountains. But it is one of the most beautiful cities I have ever been to.
1: Welcome to Alaska. Here in house, Peter O'Dowd will have all reverse course stories airing this week and at our website, hereandnow.org. Peter, thanks.
2: Thank you.
3: President Trump speaks on the opening day of the United Nations General Assembly in New York. The president of Iran is also expected to talk this week, a world body that often tries to bring peace, hears from the antagonists in a war. On the next Morning Edition from NPR News.
4: 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I'm Lauren Sommer, and I cover climate change for NPR. 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
7: I'm Indira Lakshmanan in Boston. It's Here and Now. Tomorrow's the first day of fall, and soon enough the leaves will start to change colors from New England to the Great Smoky Mountains and from the Great Lakes to the Mountain West. There's no better time to plan a fall hike, but if you're new to outdoor adventures, you might not know where or how to begin. So we got in touch with longtime hiker Shylin Campbell. He's an editor at Melanin Base Camp, an online media site and community aimed at increasing diversity in the outdoor adventure world. Welcome, Shylin.
8: Thank you for having me.
7: So I understand you did not start hiking yourself until you were an adult. What is your hiking origin story, if we can call it that?
8: My hiking origin story is I basically was looking for a way to stay active as I got older into my 30s. And, you know, I was tracking my calorie count and, you know, how long I was at it, and walking around the block just wasn't enough. So I'm located here in Las Vegas, and I took a moment to, you know, look up at the mountains surrounding us and said, hey, you know, why don't I try to walk to that peak? And after doing that, I was hooked.
7: Well, I have to ask you, I mean, real talk here, you live in Vegas. How do you manage to hike in year-round heat?
8: Oh, my goodness. Well, yes, you definitely do not want to hike when the temperatures reach as high as it does in Las Vegas. So fortunately for us, Mount Charleston is about 45-minute drive. The temperature is about 30 degrees less than Las Vegas. So in the summer, even into late fall, I drive up to Mount Charleston as the weather cooperates and goes back down into the 80s and the 70s. There's so many beautiful places around Las Vegas, like Red Rock Canyon, that I go and visit.
7: Mm. Well, I'm thinking about how, you know, all year round, people who live on the West Coast are lucky enough to be able to hike. For folks on the East Coast, the fall is a really popular time, especially for folks who want to get out there and see the gorgeous colors as the leaves change. Mm. I'm wondering, for first-time hikers, how should they prepare for getting out there on the trails?
8: For first-time hikers, and for anyone who hikes, I would suggest to always have your tent essentials. You can find that on the National Park website. That's nps.gov. And that's your navigation. You want to have a map. Cell phones are okay, but it's always great to have a paper map.
7: Old school.
8: Yes. Your sun protection, extra clothing like a jacket, first aid kit, a light such as a headlamp or a flashlight, means to start a fire, repair tools, snacks, a little extra food, make sure you have extra water, and shelter.
7: So by shelter, you don't mean bringing a cabin. What are we bringing with us for shelter?
8: No, they have emergency tents, which is similar to a tarp that you can put over your body in case you have to stay overnight, which I've had to do before.
9: Wow. Okay. That's a great list. I love those 10. It starts getting a little scary, though, when you're talking about I have to pack a bivouac and a fire starter all sorts of stuff. Like, I hope it's not going to go that bad. And I have to ask you then, you know, what about gear? Because outdoor gear can get pretty expensive. It's more than just the right hiking boots. You're talking about, you know, potentially having a GPS system, but also a map and, you know, a bivouac. So what are the things that are essentials for first-time hikers?
8: For first-time hikers, I would first suggest starting close. Find something in the neighborhood. Some hikes allow you to still have cell phone coverage. So I would start there. And then also when it comes to gear, yes, there's a lot of options out there. Sometimes it can get expensive, but you don't need all that gear just to start. You need comfortable shoes and comfortable socks, and that could simply be a pair of sneakers. It doesn't always have to be a pair of $300 boots. For myself, here in Las Vegas, there's a lot of desert hikings. So trail sneakers, trail runners are usually my go-to.
9: All right. Well, I'm thinking about how in August, four teenage hikers had to be rescued in New Hampshire. They started late. They got stuck when it was dark and temperatures fell. They admitted they weren't prepared for a strenuous 9-mile hike. So what's your best advice to folks about how to stay safe and avoid having to get rescued or worse?
8: Do your research. I would suggest that you find online communities where they're explaining these hikes. There's a lot of good influencers out there who will walk you through what to expect out on trails. There are apps like All Trails in which they have not only maps, but a lot of experienced hikers who give reviews on the hikes to let you know what to expect. Also, to always let someone know where you're going, when you expect to be back, that is very essential, because when it comes to potentially getting lost, the timeline and, you know, how fast people can realize that you're lost can go a long way to a successful recovery.
9: Well, I'm a mom of two kids, so I love hearing that advice. Do your homework. Do your homework. That's always the most important advice. But what if worse comes to worse? If people get in trouble on a trail, someone in their group gets hurt, or they get lost, what should they do? What's your advice to not panic and, you know, get it together?
8: My advice is to stay put. A lot of times when people get lost, they begin to make circles or get themselves even further off where they were expected and where the people who are looking for you will expect you to be. So stay put. Always keep a first aid kit with you for someone who gets injured. But a lot of the more serious situations happen when people continue to press forward, even though they're lost, sometimes well into the night, where their vision is obstructed and they're not able to see where they're going. So stay put and stay calm.
9: Yeah, I'm thinking about, you know, your first instinct if you're in trouble is to call 911. But if you're on a mountain in some remote location, that might not work. So if you don't have satellite equipment, what is the way that you get in touch with emergency authorities in that case?
8: Well, a lot of cell phones do have satellite capabilities. So if you're able to get into a open area, such as the iPhone, you may be able to send a satellite message. But for those who are venturing into the wilderness, you want to have a handheld GPS device that you can reach the authorities, even if you do not have cell phone service.
9: Shailene, you also work for the Conservation Lands Foundation. Talk about how we can be good stewards of nature. Is there a specific trail etiquette we should follow? I mean, obviously, don't throw your wrappers on the ground as you're walking, but what else?
8: Yeah, definitely. That is one of the first things to do. You want to leave no trace. So you want to pack out everything that you pack in and stay on trail. A lot of the conservation efforts that take place in some of these beautiful spaces that we love are done by people like us. Many of our lands are underfunded. So it's volunteers, it's hikers, it's people who enjoy these spaces that take care of it. So make sure that you aren't leaving any trash behind. You're staying on those trails and you're following the rules of these different spaces.
9: Mm. So I'm wondering, you have worked so hard to bring more diversity to the outdoor adventure community. What barriers do you see for communities of color getting involved in outdoors adventure, and what needs to change?
8: Barriers for many communities, especially communities of color, tend to be access. Here in Las Vegas, Red Rock Canyon is about less than 30 miles from downtown, but it's not on a bus route. So transit to trails programs have been popping up in many cities to combat this and to make sure that those who do not have access to a car can reach these trails. Here in Las Vegas, Black People Hike LV are leading multiple trips per month. They provide transportation either to travel locally and sometimes to a state over, like Utah or Arizona. And that has really been filling in the gaps. So I would suggest to connect with local affinity groups because a lot of times it's these groups that are doing the work before the city is able to step up.
9: Shailin Campbell is an editor at Melanin Basecamp, a digital media platform and online community aimed at increasing participation in outdoor adventure activities. Shailin, thank you so much.
8: Thank you.
7: It's Here and Now.

0: WVIK, your station for NPR News and Talk. I have been to this in the past. It's very interesting. Moline Parks and Rec Department invites the public to interact with actors portraying early citizens buried at Riverside Cemetery in Moline. It's called Echoes from Riverside, and it's this Saturday from 1 until 3 p.m. You do have to register in advance. Go to moline.il.us and search on the calendar tab. Tonight in sports, Monday Night Football, the Giants play the Rams in L.A. Our weather, with all the recent heavy rainfall and runoff, several area rivers and creeks are experiencing significant rises or are already flooding. Many of the rivers, including portions of the main stem Mississippi River from the Quad Cities southward, will have the potential to rise near or above flood stage, so watch for that. Today, cloudy with showers possible, high near 63. 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
2: It's Here and Now. Vice President J.D. Vance is on the campaign trail, putting in a lot of time and miles in red states. Here he is in Iowa Friday.
3: This election is a referendum on common sense versus pure, unadulterated crazy. Let's send the crazy packing and get him out of Washington, D.C.
2: Vance also spent time in another traditionally Republican state, Kansas. Political reporter James Pindle is on the line to help explain. He's with the Boston Globe. Hey, James, welcome to the program.
4: Thanks for having me.
2: So the vice president, shouldn't he be in battleground states, or are Iowa and Kansas this time around actual battleground states?
4: Well, they are. And a lot of these states, number one, where the battleground was going to happen for the U.S. Senate, where those two states have been focusing on, that was always going to be a Republican state story, because the only way that Democrats could flip the Senate is by winning four seats. In particular, three of them have to be in Republican seats. That's why it was always so challenging until the last few months, where it seems like the bottom is dropping out and the math is definitely changing, particularly where Democrats are on the offense.
2: Yeah, and talk about the key races in Iowa, in Kansas right now.
4: Right. So in Iowa, you have two really big races. I mean, as you mentioned, Iowa was a swing state way back in the day, but now it is pretty much dominated by Republicans. However, there's an open U.S. Senate seat. Joni Ernst is not running again. Ashley Hinson's a representative who's been doing some very interesting things, she's kind of towed the line with Donald Trump. He endorsed her, but now she's sort of backing away. And notably, she did not appear in that J.D. Vance event, even though it was in her home state meant to boost her. The second, of course, being the open race for governor, where Democrats are also right now, at least polling wise, appear to have the advantage in Kansas, of all places. Kansas, a place where Democrats have not won a U.S. Senate election since, you ready? 1932. But now here we are with a first term incumbent Republican, Roger Marshall, a doctor who really has not spent a lot of time in the state. He's been kind of on the defense. His polling numbers have not been great, but come on, this is Kansas, as we mentioned. But Democrats have nominated a guy named Adam Hamilton, who runs the largest mega church in Kansas, and he's made things very interesting and has been raising a lot more money. Not saying this is going to happen, but the mere fact that Democrats are going to make J.D. Vance show up and make Republicans spend money in that state is significant itself.
2: Right. We heard J.D. Vance's, you know, pitch a few moments ago. Him traveling in key states during the midterms, is this also about his personal plans? We presume he wants to run for president in 2 years?
4: No question. And that's what's been so interesting about the trap he's in. At this point, people are wondering if he actually is the front runner for the Republican nomination. I mean, he is, but will he be the eventual nominee? And so he needs to be out there to try to lock this up. And it's convenient for him that he can do it in, say, Republican states, talking to Republican voters. There's no question about that. But he's going to also want to try to appeal to say battleground states to show he is electable, like Michigan, among other places.
2: James, now J.D. Vance is not the only prominent Republican stumping across the country. Here's Louisiana Senator Republican John Kennedy.
5: I'm going to Kansas, Nebraska, and Iowa to help raise money and campaign for our very good candidates. If you told me 6 months ago I was going to be having to spend my time in those three states, I wouldn't have believed you.
6: Does your travel...
5: Those ought to be fat guy layups for us.
2: Always a good quote for us. But the other key words there is 6 months ago. What's changed in the polling since then?
4: Yeah, it's been pretty clear. What's really happening is Republican voters are getting very disillusioned. This feels a lot like 2006 for those listeners who are familiar, where back then with George W. Bush in his midterm, he had an unpopular war, had higher gas prices, and was accused of incompetence one way after the other, in that particular case with Hurricane Katrina that happened the year prior. This time, 6 months ago, I mean, look, the full effects of the Iran war had not totally taken place. We saw some of it. But now you're just seeing Republicans saying, you know what, I may just stay home for a number of levels. And so the idea that Republicans can do anything, like the midterm convention a few weeks ago, to drive out Republican turnout is one thing they're trying to do to prevent a 2006 absolute blowout.
2: Yeah. And James, briefly, as far as money, Republicans have a big advantage going forward. Yeah. Can you talk about that and what it means?
4: Yeah, I mean, Democrats have so much on their side for momentum. The polling is pretty clear. The issue sets are pretty clear. Their candidates tend to be type better if you go through state race by race. But where Republicans really have this advantage is money. Entering in September, Republicans had $126 million. Democrats were in the hole a three-quarter of $750,000. And, of course, the president has a bunch. So they're going to use that money to try to shore up as much as they can.
2: All right. That's coming to a race near you. James Spindle is political reporter at the Boston Globe. James, thanks.
4: Thank you so much.
2: Here Now is a production of NPR and WBUR. I'm Scott Tong in Washington, D.C.
7: And I'm Indira Lakshmanan in Boston. This is Here and Now.

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6: From NPR and WBUR Boston, I'm Scott Tong.
7: I'm Indira Lakshmanan. It's Here and Now. Coming up, diesel prices just keep rising, straining an already struggling trucking industry. We hear how they're getting by.
6: Also, the Iran war has raised the price of crude oil, benefiting a key producer and exporter, Russia.
8: Russia was really starting to feel, before the Iran war, the financial crunch of the war in Ukraine. And in some ways, this has really saved Vladimir Putin.
1: And I'm Peter O'Dowd, hosting from KTOO in Juneau, Alaska, where climate change is making landslides more likely. Across the region, people anxious about when the next disaster might strike.
9: The earth could just swallow us whole at any moment, you know.
1: Coming up Here and Now.
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10: Live from NPR News, I'm Lakshmi Singh. CNN, Politico, and MS Now, formerly MSNBC, are suing to immediately regain access to the White House grounds after they were banned over their unfavorable coverage of the president. And the White House television pool, through which media outlets combine resources to give the public access to White House events or the president's remarks, will not cover President Trump today. Fox News is also backing the pool's decision. President Trump had accused the media organizations of continuously reporting fake news on social media last week. Trump threatened similar action against other media outlets. The president plans to meet with New York City Mayor Zoran Mamdani later today ahead of Trump's speech this week at the United Nations. NPR's Brian Mann reports this will be the third meeting between the two men since Mamdani's election last year.
11: On paper, Trump, a MAGA Republican, and Mamdani, a Democratic Socialist, are political opposites, and at times they've criticized each other fiercely. But both have deep political and cultural roots in New York City, and their past encounters at the White House were seen as surprisingly cordial. According to Mamdani's office, today's planned meeting will happen at Gracie Mansion, the mayor's official residence in Manhattan. In a statement, city officials said the meeting will focus on issues affecting New York City and New Yorkers. In the past, the men have talked about housing and transportation projects. Mamdani has also hosted meetings with mayors from around the world ahead of the UN gathering, and he's meeting today with the president of Brazil. Brian Mann, NPR News, New York.
10: Customers who use heating oil could pay sharply higher costs for it this winter. More from NPR's Windsor Johnston.
12: The fallout from higher oil prices won't end at the gas pump. Mark Wolf is the head of the National Energy Assistance Directors Association. He says people who depend on heating oil will really feel it when the cold weather arrives.
13: They're getting hit twice because they're already paying more for gasoline, and now their home's heating oil has gone up more than 50% since the start of the war. Last year, it paid about $1,750. This year could go as high as $3,000.
12: That could be especially difficult for people on fixed incomes. Wolf says the Trump administration has not increased energy assistance and argues that pulling back from clean energy programs leaves families more vulnerable to volatile fuel prices. Windsor Johnston, NPR News.
14: The federal agency in charge of air traffic control is enlisting AI to help manage the nation's airspace. More from NPR's Joel Rose.
15: We have heard it could come as soon as today. That is according to a government official and an airline industry executive who were not authorized to talk publicly about this plan. They said the rollout will start just in the Washington, D.C. area before gradually expanding to the rest of the country. The trade group that represents the big airlines seems thrilled to see the FAA finally moving to modernize the nation's airspace, which many people say is an important goal.
14: NPR's Joel Rose reporting. 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
3: 4 past 1, you're tuned to Quad Cities NPR, WVIK. This is Jim O'Hara. The Riverbend Food Bank is kickstarting its 40th annual Student Hunger Drive tonight at the food bank's Davenport Warehouse. WVIK's

0: the food bank's Davenport warehouse. WVIK's Brady Johnson has more.
1: Development Director Avery Owens says 15 schools will compete over 6 weeks in collecting food from the community.
2: This is our largest fundraiser of the year. The food that they raise lasts us for months, and it keeps our warehouse full. And it's a good way to teach these children, you know, when they're going door to door or when they're doing their fundraisers at the game. It's a good way for them to be advocates and explain to the community that there is hunger in the area.
1: Owen says residents should go through their pantries instead of going out and buying food. The best items to donate are peanut butter, soups, stews, and canned goods. The public kickoff at 2010 Kimmel Drive, Davenport, begins at 6 p.m. I'm Brady Johnson, WVIK News.
0: A Rock Island man is facing a first-degree murder charge after allegedly killing a man in a home yesterday morning. Rock Island police responded to the 2700 block of 13th Street for reports of a stabbing around 6:19. A 43-year-old man was outside the residence with life-threatening injuries and was transported to Unity Point Trinity Hospital, where he succumbed to his injuries. The suspect is 26-year-old Shandon A. Babers, who remains in the Rock Island County Jail. That incident remains under investigation. WVIK forecast cloudy today with showers possible, high near 63. I'm Jim O'Hara, WVIK News.
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6: I'm Indira Lakshmanan in Boston. This is Here and Now. Diesel prices are averaging $6.51 today, up more than 6 cents since Friday. The cost of diesel has risen more than 70% since the U.S. and Israel launched war on Iran in February, disrupting crude oil shipments and putting pressure on oil refineries. Diesel powers farm equipment as well as trucks, ships, and trains that move goods across the country. Those higher prices get passed on to us through costlier gas, groceries, travel, and almost everything we buy. But farmers and truckers are already hurting. That includes our next guest. Louis Pugh has been driving trucks for more than 25 years. He's also executive vice president of the Owner-Operator Independent Drivers Association, which represents 150,000 small business truckers. Louis, welcome to the show.
7: Thank you for having me. It's an honor and a pleasure.
6: Well, I understand that you've driven 2.5 million miles as a trucker over the years, including a recent cross-country trip to transport farm equipment. What was your personal experience on that trip with higher-than-ever diesel costs?
7: Well, paying for it was fun. I mean, you had to think. I spent a lot more time using my phone to plan out where to stop and where to purchase to try to save the most, because, you know, you just can't hardly recoup that money. So saving money, you know, is about the only way that you can kind of survive to, you know, get it lesser than what other people are paying.
6: Wow. All right. Well, how much, give us some concrete example. How much does it cost you to fill your tank now compared to before? Like, what is your cost of diesel for a week before this war and now since the Iran war?
7: Yeah, so, you know, diesel fuel is the highest variable cost for a trucker or a trucking company. And so what we get into, with especially when you're in a small business, which is what most trucking companies are, like 95% of all registered motor carriers are small business. So with that being said, now you're at probably $2,500 for the week. As I tell people, every time diesel fuel goes up a dollar a gallon at the pump, that's another $400 or more on average per week that you're spending on fuel. So, you know, probably, you know, that's $1,200 to $1,500 more now per week than what truckers were actually spending

0: in January. And again, most of these people out here in the trucking business and own these trucks and trying, they're small business people like I was, and they're little people, mom and pop folks like that. So this is a lot for them to bear.
1: Right. I mean, going from $1,200 a week to fill, you know, to pay for diesel to $2,500 a week is more than doubling. All right. So talk about how this is eating into owner operators' profit margins. And, you know, are people already seeing their businesses fail?
0: Yeah, I mean, it's kind of just one more kick in the teeth, for lack of better terms, because ever since COVID, trucking has been in the longest freight recession in history. So truckers and stuff have been suffering ever since the COVID fallout. And by that, been going out of business. We got a huge mess of overcapacity during COVID because rates were so high and so much was moving. And then all that dropped off. So there's already been people going out of business, mostly new. The people who have been in business and were smart about their business, they've been struggling, but they've been getting through it. We saw the first of the year rates start to kind of turn to the good, where people start making money, and now we have this fuel. So all this money that folks have saved in reserve, or have had it saved in reserve, pretty much wiped out. So the only way that small business people or trucking at all can get their recoup this is mainly through either increasing rates or fuel surcharge if they have contract rates. And a contract rate is where a trucking company goes in, sets up a contract with a shipper or a receiver to haul for a certain amount. And then they can put a fuel surcharge on that rises. If you have that, then hopefully it's keeping up. But there's still a lag. There's still money out there.
1: Let me interrupt you for a moment and ask you, who do owner-operator truckers like you blame for this? And do you see this affecting political sentiment possibly with the midterm elections?
0: I mean, I'm sure that it's going to affect the elections because people vote with their wallets. And, you know, no matter who's to blame, usually the side that's in charge pays that price. As far as who's to blame, this is more big oil companies. We produce more oil here in the United States than anywhere in this world is what they say. But big oil, the big oil fat cats, they're selling this oil all over the place instead of worrying about here domestically. So that's why, in my opinion, these prices are going up and why we're suffering.
1: All right. Well, we'll keep in touch with you to find out what happens if prices continue to rise. Real quickly, are you hearing talk of a strike?
0: We hear this a lot of times with stuff like this. I doubt it's ever going to come to fruition because it never has in the past.
1: Thank you.
0: Website BS.
1: That's Louis Pugh, a longtime long-haul trucker and executive vice president of the Owner-Operator Independent Drivers Association. Louis, thank you.
0: Thank you.
2: Russia is announcing results of its election today. Yesterday, as Russians were voting, hundreds of Ukrainian drones targeted Moscow and its surroundings. Already, drones have struck Russian refineries, prompting President Trump to contact Ukrainian President Zelensky, pressing him to stop targeting Russian energy facilities that have long supplied the world market. For more, we're joined by Paul Soni, Moscow bureau chief for the New York Times. He's joining us today from Berlin. Paul, welcome.
3: Thanks for having me.
2: First, this phone call between Presidents Trump and Zelensky. What have both sides said about their chat?
3: So what's been reported is that Trump called Zelensky and explained to him that he would like him to stop striking Russian oil refineries. And as you know, diesel prices in the United States are higher than they've ever been.
2: Yeah.
3: And to some degree, this is basically yet another example of how Vladimir Putin is benefiting from the war in Iran. We've seen since the war in Iran started various benefits for Putin. So U.S. air defenses have been really used up over the course of the war, which means that there are fewer air defenses left to give Ukraine. And then also, oil is at $100 a barrel. Russia is one of the world's biggest oil producers. And Russia was really starting to feel, before the Iran war, the financial crunch of the war in Ukraine. It's sort of interesting that Trump is calling Zelensky about this, because the number one thing affecting prices in the diesel market is the war in Iran, right?
2: Obviously, this
3: is also having an effect. So he's probably trying as much as possible around the edges here to curb any further increases in diesel prices.
2: Mm-hmm. So given, as you're describing, Russia is gaining in several ways right now, is there anything to suggest Russia and or Ukraine would be willing to come to the table, as President Trump is suggesting?
3: You know, it's very, very hard to say. I mean, the Russians have basically said pretty clearly that they're not going to stop fighting until they have the rest of the Donetsk region. The Ukrainians are obviously not super interested in giving over territory. Jared Kushner and Steve Witkoff, who are leading those negotiations, only recently went to Moscow and Kyiv and basically hadn't gone for months because they were dealing with the situation in Iran.
2: Paul, the election in Russia ended over the weekend, ended on Sunday. Today's Monday. Are the results out yet?
3: Yes. So the Russian government has said that the ruling party, United Russia, has essentially won more seats in the parliament than ever, that the turnout was the highest in 15 years for a parliamentary election. And of course, that might come as no surprise to you. Mm. Obviously, these elections are sort of highly orchestrated affairs at the moment. The Kremlin only allows approved parties and they eject parties that they don't like. That said, I think what they were trying to communicate through this result was that the country is rallying around Putin, the country supports the war.
2: And do I understand that a number of opposition candidates were on the ballot?
3: In certain districts, yes. The actually most interesting thing about the election came in August when the Russian Supreme Court kicked Yabloko, a liberal party, off the party list ballot. And they did that because they were the only party that was openly campaigning against the war. And they clearly saw that that was gaining more traction than they wanted to. And they might actually get some seats in the parliament. Even though they were kicked off the party list part of it, they did still have some candidates in the individual district races, but none of those candidates won. And in a way, the Kremlin, I think, tried to turn that narrative around and to try to show people that actually the anti-war movement doesn't have as much traction as we know it does have. You know, polling consistently shows that, you know, a quarter to 35% of Russians are not in favor of the war. Obviously, the group of Russians who are in favor is larger than that, but it's still a huge mm-hmm. portion of the Russian population.
2: And Paul, separately, the Prime Minister of Poland has warned in recent days that Russia could use drones to strike NATO countries supporting Ukraine and then call these accidents. What's the scenario here?
3: Well, I think there's a real worry going on in Europe right now about Russia escalating in some way in order to try to deter them from providing weapons and support to Ukraine. They see Russia doing more and more provocative things in Europe, sabotage attacks, arson attacks, and they're worried that that campaign seems to be escalating. But I think, honestly, another big part of it is just this feeling of vulnerability with the United States. You know, would Donald Trump come to the aid of Estonia or Lithuania or Latvia or one of the countries on NATO's eastern flank mm-hmm. in the event that Russia did something? So is this a moment where Russia could sort of try to divide America from its European allies and show that NATO is not as strong as it claims to be? Because even if you have various powerful militaries together, if you can't show resolve and you can't agree on defending one another, the alliance is sort of worthless. So I think there's this fear that Russia could use this vulnerable moment to try to exploit that and show that this sort of what is touted as the greatest military alliance is a bit of a paper tiger.
2: That is Paul Soni, Moscow bureau chief for the New York Times. Paul, thank you very much.
3: Thanks for having me.
2: It's Here and Now.

0: In a time when Americans seem so divided, one issue might be uniting them: data centers. Julie Briskman has been at the forefront of the fight in Loudoun County, Virginia, which has more than 250 of them.
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3: I'm Jenny Von Kennel.
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7: I'm Peter O'Dowd, hosting from KTOO in Juneau, Alaska. It's Here and Now. Climate change is making landslides more likely around the world. Last month, a melting glacier in Nepal triggered an avalanche of ice and rock, killing more than 1,000 people. The risk is growing in the U.S., too. Here in southeast Alaska, people living at the bottom of steep mountains are trying to get a better picture of the danger. Here and Now's Chris Bentley has the story for our series, Reverse Course.
8: Almost 6 years after a landslide killed two people in Haines, Alaska, the town still bears a scar of flattened trees.
9: Even though I was here when all this happened, seeing the scar really startles me.
8: Patty Brown is a volunteer EMT. It had been rainy leading up to the afternoon in December 2020 when a half mile of mountainside on Beach Road collapsed, washing away 4 homes in a torrent of rock and mud. A voice came on Brown's emergency radio.
9: She said, "I'm trying to reach the fire department. The house next to me just disappeared."
8: Wow.
9: And it was just like, what did she just say? And as they came up this hill right up here, right past this house that's behind us, they could see that the mountain was actually still moving.
8: The landslide claimed the lives of 2 people, Janae Larson and David Simmons.
9: Every year on December 2nd, we gather here and talk and sing and honor his memory and just, yeah, keep his spirit alive.
8: It was a major blow to Haines, a borough of about 2,000 people. And it's not just Haines. Landslides have killed at least 12 Alaskans in the last 11 years. Brown, who has since been elected to the local planning commission, says communities developing the steep, soggy slopes of southeast Alaska need to be prepared.
9: Gravity and topography, that's not changing.
10: Landslides are a major landscape shaping process in southeast Alaska. You can't escape them. They're everywhere.
8: Geologist Josh Roaring says Alaska has the key ingredients for landslides, and climate change is making disasters more likely.
10: So we have really erosive rocks. They fall apart if you just look at them funny. And the storms are only getting soggier, more rain. Another big climate change connection we're seeing is that we see alternating storms that bring snow and then rain. And that is a really problematic combination.
8: Another ingredient is thawing permafrost. Think of it like underground glue holding together the bedrock. When it melts, mountains start to crumble. In his quest to reverse engineer the recipe for deadly landslides, Roaring, who's with the University of Oregon, has brought a team of researchers to a rugged mountainside about 20 miles outside of Haines in the Chilkat River Valley. And I'm scrambling to keep up.
11: It's steep.
12: Yeah. Climbing up loose slopes is definitely a skill you acquire working out here.
8: Undergrad Charlie Holmes is checking up on a seismometer buried in the woods. He's with PhD student Reese Plesher.
4: It measures ground vibration, so it feels when the earth is shaking. Here's the live data.
11: Oh, on your phone, yeah.
4: If you give the ground a stop.
11: Yeah. It shows up right there.
4: So a debris flow would stop a little harder than that, we'd hope.
11: Right. So the goal is to learn more about modeling and sensing debris flows.
4: Exactly.
11: So that maybe in the future, someone could use that for like an early warning system.
4: Mm-hmm. Hypothetically, you could hook these into a cellular system. We could say, here's a debris flow coming down. You might have like 3 to 5 minutes to get out of your home.
8: An early warning system is something the village of Klukwan would love to have. The town of fewer than 100 people has been dealing with landslides for thousands of years.
13: My name is Man on Top of the Fort. I was given that name by the Marsh Lake Onoktedi of my clan, which resides also here in Klukwan.
8: Nukakawu is a tribal council member of the Chilkat Indian Village, which governs this community of Tlingit people. His ancestors came to this riverbank tucked beneath the Takshinuk Mountains a long time ago. The town's name, Klukwan, means eternal village.
13: It's always been a part of this alluvial fan that came from the mountain right here behind the village.
11: Like the land itself is the product of landslides.
13: Yes, it is.
11: Eons ago.
13: Yeah, there was one that happened early 1900s. The elder said there was a prophecy of the mountain was going to come down altogether, and that'll be the end of Klukwan. And they thought it was that time, but luckily that was not the time.
8: Tribal member Shauna Hotch says things are different now than when this village was founded long ago.
14: We used to be able to move freely. So when a disaster would happen or when the seasons would change, we could move. Now we're stuck here. I love this land and I love this place. And we don't have that flexibility anymore. We can't move the whole town just because the river's eroding and the avalanches keep coming. The best thing we can do is build our climate resilience.
8: To Hotch, that resilience means bringing more resources to Klukwan. They recently built a new weather station. Next, she wants to set up an incident command system, a formal center for emergency management. In the meantime, she and Nukakawu say they're living with a healthy respect for the Yakwahegu, the spirit in the mountains.
14: I think we're just meant to be here. Jishkatkwan is our traditional territory, but it's also what we call ourselves. There's no separation from people and place to us. Our identity is deeply tied to the lands that we steward, and we just can't separate us like we're supposed to be here.
8: What Hotch said about the people of Klukwan being stuck, that's sometimes literally true. Construction crews have torn up the Haines Highway, the only road connecting Klukwan to the rest of the valley, in an attempt to redirect the flow of landslides that have washed out the road and sometimes cut off the village.
11: I'm walking right up into one of the massive culverts that's been installed under the main road that runs up the Chilkat Valley. This is a 24-foot wide pipe. Today it's just water running through the culvert, but what if it were gooey, muddy, mountainside material? Well, it might get clogged up. Some people are worried this won't withstand what climate change throws at it.
8: The government has spent tens of millions of dollars rebuilding and improving the Haines Highway, and its work is not done. But who pays for homes damaged by landslides? Insurance is rare. Pennsylvania is on its way to creating the first state-run landslide insurance program. In Alaska, cities including Haines and Juneau have drawn up maps of landslide risk, but stopped short of formally adopting them after residents raised concerns about property values.
15: So yeah, here we are on Gastineau Avenue. You gotta cock your head up to really see the slope.
8: Aaron Jacobs is a hydrologist with the National Weather Service in Juneau. Alaska's capital hasn't had a deadly landslide since 1936, but slides have destroyed homes as recently as 2022.
15: You have two homes currently right in front of us, but there was a third that was behind it, was actually pushed off its foundation and pushed into this other house.
8: One house is boarded up, unsalvageable and uninsured. It sits vacant next to a gash in the misty forest where downtown Juneau meets the mountainside. In this environment, landslide risk stares you in the face. But it's hard for scientists like Jacobs to say exactly where and when the next disaster will strike.
15: Other places across the world have done much better because they have the data. I guess my message to the communities of Southeast Alaska, give us some more time. I know they don't like to hear that, but...
11: Well, yeah, it's like life or death, and people are anxious.
15: It is. We're trying as fast as possible to get these answers and for us to improve the science so we can improve the safety of our residents of Southeast Alaska.
8: Back in Haines, that mountain scar is a painful reminder of the landslide in 2020 that killed Janae Larson and David Simmons. It's one of the first things you see when you round the bend from the ferry terminal, looming behind a sign that welcomes you to town. That's where I meet Liliana Banassi. 6 years ago, she lived on the street where the landslide happened. She says she had just parked her truck when everything started shaking.
16: Something's happening. My car's breaking down. But then I look behind me, and all I can see is boulders the size of the house and trees 50 feet tall going down towards the water.
8: Some of those trees pinned her truck to the side of the road, but she survived. Hanging from Banassi's rearview mirror was a crystal necklace she made after the death of her brother, Mario, 2 years earlier. She says that day, he was her guardian angel.
16: Every time I pass by that scar, I think about him, and I think about David, and I think about Janae, and just think about how precious life is, because it changes in a split second.
8: Banassi avoided that part of town for a long time. These days, she visits the trailhead at the end of Beach Road and hikes down to the water. The route takes her right past the scene of the landslide.
16: It is really hard to see, but I also do love that there are plants growing. Hopefully there's some blueberries up there and some raspberries, and there's some really pretty flowers growing up there. Like, it's a very bittersweet kind of moment because the earth could just swallow us whole at any moment, you know?
8: The earth shifts, and people have no choice but to change with it. For Here and Now, I'm Chris Bentley.
7: 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Our Reverse Course series from Alaska continues all week. Tomorrow, we'll hear how the city of Juneau is trying to solve an annual flooding disaster thanks to a melting glacier in the mountains above town. 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
17: Live from NPR News in Boston, I'm Josie Guarino. CNN, MS Now, and Politico are suing the Trump administration after being barred from the White House. The outlets argue the lockout violates their First Amendment rights. President Trump banned them because he says he doesn't like their coverage. It's a major escalation in the president's ongoing efforts to restrict journalists he dislikes. Paramount is making a series of concessions to save its $111 billion takeover of Warner Brothers Discovery. The company has agreed to run Paramount and Warner Brothers Studios separately for now, release at least 30 movies a year, and create an independent board to insulate CNN from corporate interference as part of an antitrust settlement with a group of state attorneys general. The deal comes amid scrutiny over the close ties between the Trump administration and the Ellison family, who controls Paramount. The Gates Foundation is teaming up with tech giants like Google and OpenAI to make artificial intelligence more accessible in underrepresented languages. 60 partners, ranging from tech labs to foreign governments, have set a 5-year goal to reach more than 3 billion people. The Gates Foundation says the humanitarian work must move full speed ahead, even as some tech leaders call for an industry slowdown. This is Here and Now.

0: Here and Now, every weekday between noon and 2 here on WVIK. Tonight on The Daily, the government says that the Endangered Species Act has been burdening American families and businesses, and that they are restoring common sense. Katrin Einhorn explains the Trump administration's latest effort to gut environmental regulations. That's tonight on The Daily from The New York Times. That starts at 6:30 on WVIK. Our weather today, cloudy with showers possible, high near 63. Overnight, mostly cloudy, chance of showers, low 55. On Tuesday, mostly cloudy, chance of morning showers, high of 64. And on Wednesday, sun, high near 69. It's WVIK.
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2: It's Here and Now. A small archive in Evanston, Illinois, has been documenting the history of Black life in the suburbs north of Chicago for almost 30 years. It played a key role as Evanston has sought to address past racial injustices. But now the Justice Department is fighting the city's effort to make reparations to hundreds of people. NPR's Adrian Florido reports.
3: To visit the Shorefront Legacy Center, you go down the steps to the basement of an old red brick church, Evanston's Lula B. Sherman Church. Larice Bell runs the archive.
4: It is filled from the floor to almost the ceiling with the history of Black people on the suburban North Shore.
3: The room is lined with shelves full of boxes, of papers, photos, news clippings, records of more than a century of Black life in Evanston and Chicago's other northern suburbs. A lot of it, the story of racial discrimination.
4: We have the local NAACP minutes. We have letters that spoke to the local movie theater that wouldn't allow Black people to go watch a movie with white people.
3: A few years ago, Shorefront's records were used to document Evanston's history of racial discrimination. The report led the city council to apologize to Black residents for that history and to offer more than an apology. Evanston became the first U.S. city to pay cash reparations, $25,000 for many of its Black residents. This summer, the Trump administration, in its fight against racial justice programs, sued to kill those payments. Larice Bell says it feels like the federal government is denying the history overflowing from these shelves.
4: We live in a time where people want to convince people that so much of what has happened in our lives has not happened. It's heartbreaking, and it makes me want to wake up and do more work.
3: Bell darts around the archive like she's running out of time to preserve her community's history in all of its breadth, which is important to Shorefront. The archive's recording oral histories with Black elders, and it collects common items that speak to everyday life, yearbooks and obituary clippings and women's church hats. Bell opens an old hat box that belonged to a beloved teacher named Blanche Smith.
4: This is a mink hat that Blanche wore to church, and it speaks to who she was. She was an educator, and I mean, this is something she had in the 1960s.
3: Volunteers help the archive's small staff catalog everything. Bell says it's about preserving Black people's life stories so no one can deny their history, and also about connecting young people to the past.
4: Let me show you these letters.
3: She grabs a stack of browning sheets of paper.
4: We're going to go. Let's start with this.
3: Old love letters from a soldier just brought in by his family.
5: It's a U.S. Army letterhead.
4: Mm-hmm. August 24th, 1946. My sweet darling, read your most emphatic letter today. Was really glad. Nothing in the world
5: pleases me.
4: More than to get a letter from you.
3: This cursive is a little hard to read.
4: Darling, you stay on my mind daily, and I'm sure you already know how much I love and adore you.
3: Items like this are worth saving, she says, because documenting the history of the Black struggle is important, but so is preserving the texture of everyday Black life. A college diploma, a prized church hat, a love letter. Adrian Florido, NPR News, Evanston, Illinois.
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0: President Trump speaks on the opening day of the United Nations General Assembly in New York. The president of Iran is also expected to talk this week. A world body that often tries to bring peace hears from the antagonists in a war. On the next Morning Edition from NPR News.
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5: And I'm Scott Tong in Washington, D.C. This is Here and Now. Fall starts tomorrow, officially. And it turns out a lot of books drop this cozy time of year. Our next guest, Tracy Thomas, has been monitoring the releases, and she's got a list of her favorites and recommendations. She hosts the podcast and website, The Stacks. Tracy, how are you?
4: I'm so good, Scott. How are you?
6: I'm great, and I'm ready to talk to you about your list. Okay. Let's start with the fiction basket. We have The Disappears from Marlon James, already a lot of chatter, already on the long list of nominees for the Booker Prize, as well as the National Book Award. What is the buzz about?
4: Scott, you know I'm not really a fiction girly.
6: I know that.
4: But I love this book so much. It is propulsive. It is entertaining. It is the story of a group of gay men in Jamaica in 1988 who are part of a violent attack. They are attacked by a mob when they are in rehearsal for a play. And the book then goes from there all the way through to, I think, 2005. And it follows these men as some of them begin to disappear, as their lives are shaped by this traumatic event, as Jamaica changes over time. And it is spectacular. It is masterful.
6: Difficult read? Challenging?
4: Yes, it is challenging and difficult by design. And like I mentioned, it is violent. There is a lot of graphic content in the book, but nothing more violent or graphic than you might get in an episode of Game of Thrones.
6: Yeah. Okay.
4: It's just that you do have to bear witness to a lot of suffering, which I think is what is challenging for people.
6: All right. Another novel that is not out yet, coming out late in September, is by the author of the bestseller Pachinko, Min Jin Lee's new book is American Hagwon. This is on my list to read about a difficult immigrant experience. Yeah, Tracy?
4: Yeah, so this is her third book in her Korean diaspora quartet. So this is her third book, period. And this one is about education and class, and it follows one family between Sydney, Australia, Seoul, South Korea, and Orange County, California. There's three children, two parents. It is set between two major financial crises, the late 90s crises that happened in Asia and the 2008 crises here in the United States. And it's framed in that time period to kind of show how these big financial crises and systems can fail us amidst, you know, trying to make a better life for ourselves.
6: Yeah. Yeah. All right. One last novel to talk to you about, then I promise we'll get to nonfiction, which is your category.
4: Thank you.
6: I know. Yeah. Okay. Fallow by Sarah Anderson. Well, I've read a bunch about this book. It's about a woman who becomes a pregnancy surrogate for a company.
4: Yes. Yeah. It's a satire. It's about this woman who becomes the first ever in-house corporate surrogate and finds herself sort of like caught up in this mess. If you've ever worked in corporate America, you know you don't want to be the first at anything. It's probably not going to be smooth sailing. They're going to have to work out the kinks. And so this book is sort of a commentary on the ways in which capitalism and our individual bodies kind of collide and intersect.
6: And I've read it pokes fun at the whole enterprise here. I mean, it's kind of sly and funny. Yeah.
4: Yeah, totally.
6: Okay. Nonfiction. You're a fan of the book A Dead Hoyt, An Argument Against White Paint. The author is Wendy S. Walters, just longlisted for the National Book Award. What do you like?
4: It's cultural criticism about fine art and about architecture and the ways that white paint has sort of taken up space in our culture and how it reveals something sort of about our value system. And what is that thing that it's revealing? And what does it signify? Whether it's supposed to be like cleanliness or purity, or maybe it's supposed to signify some sort of wealth or status. But what is it really saying? And why are colors bad? And it's just an interrogation sort of on our culture and our relationship to the color white. So it is more than just don't use white paint. It's about how the color white has become a language in and of itself that signifies a lot of things to different audiences.
6: Yeah. Yeah. Well, a lot of potentially award-winning books, Tracy, on this list. Another one on the National Book Award long list, Seasons of Fury, Four Families and the Rise of Islamophobia in America. The author is Rosina Ali. I gather this takes a long view of this question, Tracy.
4: Yeah. So this is the book I'm currently reading. I'm 75% into this book. So I haven't quite finished. I don't have her answer for us, but I am loving this book. It has such a broad scope. It starts in the 1950s and 60s when a family comes to the United States and follows them through, of course, 9/11. And I was, you know, reading this book as we commemorated the 25th anniversary of 9/11. And I was thinking so much about the stories that we've been told about Muslim people over the last 25 years because of that event. And she really draws lines well before that and well after. She's talking about COINTELPRO. She's talking about the ways we think and look at terrorism, comparing the treatment of someone like Timothy McVeigh to men and women who are of the Muslim faith who have small civil cases against them and get locked up. You know, and she's talking about how these double standards exist and also telling these really personal stories of what it has felt like to be Muslim in America as the political landscape has shifted over the last few decades.
6: And COINTELPRO, I mean, that is about intrusive surveillance that goes way back.
4: Way back. Yeah. But so for me, I was really familiar with COINTELPRO around Black civil rights leaders and also about the mafia a little bit. But I was not familiar with its relationship to Muslim Americans.
6: Fascinating. Okay. Again, that book is Seasons of Fury. Finally, let's talk about Bad Boy for Life, The Rise and Fall of Sean Combs. It's out in late September. The author is Cheyenne Roundtree. Why is this on your list?
4: Well, I don't know about you, Scott, but a lot of people in my circle, we watched that Puff Daddy documentary that came out last year. Yeah. I think a lot of us have been really captivated by his crimes and his story. And I think a lot of people don't know the backstory to his life. And so this book is really exciting because it gives him a full biography and sort of puts into context his upbringing and also his rise to fame and his influence and kind of makes sense of how could this happen? And so I'm just really excited about this book because as I was watching the documentary and watching the trial and all of these things, I kept saying, we really do need the Sean Combs biography.
6: Mm-hmm. And here it is. Tracy, while we have you, I want to ask a fiction question. I know you read everything, but you prefer nonfiction. We had a psychology professor on the show not long ago from York University in Canada, and he researches fiction and argues that there's data for fiction providing specific benefits to our brains. That is, if you read fiction, your brain has to imagine what the writer is describing on the page. Imagine the life of someone else on the page. And he argues the empirical evidence suggests that it helps our ability to relate to other people, to empathize with other people, to expand our worldview. I wanted to run it by you. Ever since we talked to him, I've wanted to run it by you, Tracy.
4: I don't disagree. Disagree at all. I prefer nonfiction myself. However, in my job, reading 120 to 150 books a year, I probably am still reading 60 to 70 novels a year. You know, like I am flexing that muscle. I don't want people to think that I'm exclusively reading nonfiction. Yeah. But I do think something that an author said to me recently was that one of the things that's really special about a novel in particular, but books in general, is that the reader is the director, the casting director, the scenic designer, the costume designer.
6: That's a great way to put
4: really,
6: it.
4: The writer has offered you the words, but that they create the whole picture out of their own minds, right? That it's a collaborative art form between writer and reader, but that the reader is really in charge of a lot more. And I thought that was really interesting and sort of speaks to what you're saying. And also, that's why we can disagree on books, because you've cast someone in one way and I've cast them in a different way. And that's when we get to have these exciting conversations about why you loved it and I hated it, or why this scene worked for me and didn't work for you.
6: Yeah, right. And because we're visualizing X character in a different way, but that's the point, right? It is our job to do the work, to kind of paint the canvas in our own heads and to kind of go with the story that way.
4: Yes, 1,000%.
6: Yeah. All right, we've been talking fiction and nonfiction with our here and now go-to book expert, Tracy Thomas, about the books she is excited for this fall. You can see her entire list of suggestions at our website, hereandnow.org. It's a great list. Tracy, thank you.
4: Thank you.
6: And you are listening to Here and Now.
1: Ten minutes till 2 on WVIK. Good afternoon. Our weather continues to be cloudy and cool. Showers are a possibility, high near 63. Overnight, mostly cloudy, chance of showers, and a low of 55. For tomorrow, mostly cloudy, chance of morning showers, and a high of 64. And for Wednesday, we'll finally see some sun, high near 69. On the WVIK calendar, the German-American Heritage Center and the Last Picture House are bringing a series of post-war German films to the big screen. They span from the late 40s through the early 60s and capture a Germany grappling with defeat, division, and identity through deeply personal stories. The next one is Wednesday night. It's called 1-2-3 with a post-film discussion. That's at the Last Picture House. WVIK with Here and Now.

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1: It's Here and Now. Let's go now to Michigan, where high prices exacerbated by President Trump's war in Iran and his trade war with Canada have hit especially hard. Drivers pulling up to the pump in parts of Detroit are paying $5 a gallon for regular gas. That's 50 cents more than the national average. The tariffs that President Trump imposed on Canadian goods, triggering retaliatory tariffs from Michigan's neighbors just north of the border, are hitting the state's auto industry. But it's rising health care costs that are forcing small business leaders in Michigan to make some tough choices. They're hiring fewer people and sometimes dropping employee health care benefits. Brian Calley is president and CEO of the Small Business Association of Michigan. Brian, welcome to Here and Now.
2: Thank you. Thanks for having me on the show. And this is such a critical and important topic, the health of small businesses. Every single community, the main economic infrastructure, the jobs infrastructure, small business.
1: Well, I want to begin by asking you about the unemployment rate in your state. In Michigan was 4.9% in July, the highest in several years, almost a full point higher than the national average. You surveyed your members recently. Tell us what they're saying to you.
2: Yeah, there's lots of talk about rising costs, but one thing we've been hearing year after year at a higher and higher concern level is about the rising cost of health insurance in particular. And in the old days, you just, if there was demand for your good or service, it was a no-brainer. You expanded your business to take advantage of those goods and services. But what we're finding now is that more and more often, the math doesn't work. You either can't find the right people, or when you can, the cost of expanding your team doesn't work. It really is a situation that is leading to slower activity among small businesses.
1: Well, I was struck that your survey found that 3 in 4 small businesses in Michigan said that the cost of providing health care was affecting their ability to hire employees, and half of them said they had to reduce or eliminate benefits due to higher costs. So tell us, how much more are Michigan businesses paying per employee for health care now versus previous years?
2: 46.3% reported an increase of at least $1,000 per employee. And 15%
1: per
2: of those
1: year.
2: Said per employee per year. And then there was another healthy chunk, 15% said $2,000 per employee per year. These increases, it's not just this year. That happened last year, and that happened the year before. So it's accumulating. Now it's affecting employment in a way that it never has before.
1: All right. So on the one hand, it sounds like rising healthcare costs are potentially driving layoffs or slowing hiring in your state. Is that right?
2: Yeah, I think that's the exact right way to look at it. It slows hiring. And when you have small businesses that aren't hiring as much as before, 10 years ago, small businesses were like, look, I don't care about, I'll train people, I'm so desperate for people, I need to add people, I'll hire just about anybody and give them a shot. And that has really changed now, where small businesses are saying, I just cannot afford to expand, even though there's demand for the good or service.
1: So what kind of solutions are your members asking for?
2: Well, anything that can reduce cost of health insurance. And then, of course, the overall cost environment is difficult as well. The first thing is for the government to stop. In Michigan, the government has done a lot of things to add to the cost of employment. Additional employee mandates, the sorts of things that make offering a job to a person more expensive. The second thing that we're looking for is for the ability to create health risk pools that allow small businesses to organize the same way big businesses do. It's something that a few other states have moved forward on doing, and we think that it could make a big difference here in Michigan too.
1: Well, with the high cost of health care for businesses, plus you're being hit by tariffs and high gas prices in your state, I'm wondering how all of this is affecting political sentiment among your members, among small business owners in the state of Michigan ahead of the midterms.
2: small business owners are really feeling quite frustrated about how long some of these issues have been growing and brewing, and healthcare costs in particular, other cost drivers being added on top of that, it just exacerbates it. But the thing that I've noticed about small business owners is that there's a certain like desperation that is starting to build, and also exhaustion, because things aren't really settling down. People are really looking for solutions, not just rhetoric and not just finger pointing and blame, but instead, what are solutions to these issues? And so as we look at it, that's our mission. We have a few proposals on the table in Michigan now, but it's really a small business owners and small businesses themselves oftentimes are taken for granted. People treat them like they're a nice to have in the economy, but they're the main event in most communities around the country. And they're hurting right now, and they desperately need solutions.
1: Brian Kelly is president and CEO of the Small Business Association of Michigan. Brian, thank you so much for joining us.
2: My pleasure. Thank you for having me.
1: Here and Now is a production of NPR and WBUR. I'm Indira Lakshmanan in Boston.
3: And I'm Scott Tong in Washington, D.C. Thank you for joining us. 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
0: 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More at strawberry.me/public.
3: I'm Scott Tong. In the early 1800s, the Tlingit people in Alaska fought a war against Russian invaders near what's now Sitka, Alaska. Those battles inspired a new opera performed entirely in the Tlingit language. Next time, Here and Now.

0: Hello, it's David Brancaccio. I'm the host of the Marketplace Morning Report. We already have some big assignments out, things like the future of the workplace, the future of jobs, financial literacy, and a lot more. 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
2: $165 million years ago, the forest may have sounded like this. Using the fossil record and AI, scientists have modeled the calls of insects that lived alongside dinosaurs.
3: So unlike vocal cords and other soft tissues where complex mechanics determine the sounds they make, this is a very simple structure tuned like a musical instrument.
2: The result is the closest we've ever come to hearing prehistoric Earth. The sounds were even used in a Netflix documentary about dinosaurs.
4: You may not notice it. 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
2: I'm Meghna Chakrabarty. 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Stay with us.
5: Live from NPR News, I'm Lakshmi Singh. An equipment outage is snarling air traffic at major airports in the Northeast. Hundreds of flights were canceled or delayed today at airports around New York City and Philadelphia. The Federal Aviation Administration says the problems began with a blown circuit at its traffic control facility in Philadelphia, which also handles traffic at Newark International Airport. Aviation officials tried to switch to a backup line but found that it had been cut because of unrelated construction in New Jersey. The FAA put ground stops in place in Philadelphia, Newark, and John F. Kennedy International in New York as the impact of the equipment outages spread. States are settling their antitrust lawsuit against the Paramount-Warner Brothers merger. California Attorney General Rob Bonta says while he and the 11 other Democratic state attorneys general are still concerned about the impact on competition, the settlement establishes guardrails to better protect entertainment and media industry livelihoods. That includes strengthening a firewall between two major news organizations and their corporate owners.
6: It must establish a news editorial independence board to support CBS News's and CNN's continued editorial independence.
5: The Trump-allied Ellison family controls and runs Paramount. Meanwhile, CNN, MS Now, and Politico are suing the Trump administration on First Amendment grounds after he revoked their White House credentials over their unfavorable coverage of him. NPR has obtained Health Secretary Robert F. Kennedy Jr.'s latest annual financial disclosure. It shows that he received two lucrative book advances and substantial gifts. Here's NPR's Sydney Lepkin.
7: Secretary Kennedy disclosed in his annual financial filing that he received a pair of book advances in the last year from Skyhorse Publishing. Each is worth $2 million. One book is called Unsettled Science. The title is a twist on the term settled science, often used to describe the evidence for vaccine safety. Kennedy also reported receiving gifts worth more than $250,000 from celebrity security advisor Gavin DeBecker. The gifts included flights to Fiji and Greece and use of a vacation home. The Department of Health and Human Services did not respond to NPR's detailed list of questions about the disclosure, but in a statement said Kennedy complies with all laws, regulations, and requirements. Sydney Lupkin, NPR News.
5: The son of celebrity model Cindy Crawford and businessman Randy Gerber has died. Presley Gerber was 27 years old. Los Angeles County Medical Examiner said Gerber died at a rehabilitation facility yesterday. It did not provide a cause of death. Gerber, who was also a model, publicly disclosed his struggles with substance abuse. This is NPR.
1: Good to have you along. 204, I'm Jim O'Hara with WVIK News. The Iowa Utilities Commission is considering overriding the Scott County Board of Supervisors to allow building a gas-fired power plant east of Maysville. The board denied a special use permit for the project in February, citing overwhelming public opposition, but the commission has set a hearing in November to consider an appeal from the Central Iowa Power Cooperative. Linda Golinghorst is president of the group Concerned Citizens of Scott County, which opposes construction of the 240-megawatt facility on 90 acres. She says the group is still waiting on the IUC to accept their petition to speak at the public hearing.
8: We've been working on getting expert witnesses and testimonies put together so that once we are allowed to intervene, we can participate in the hearing.
1: The group is

0: Information meeting tonight at the Eldridge Public Library on North 6th Avenue, beginning at 6 p.m. Davenport 2nd Ward Alderman Tim Dunn resigned on Friday night. Dunn, who didn't explain his reasons for stepping down, has served the 2nd Ward since 2024. Davenport City Council can either fill the vacancy or hold a special election. If the city holds a special election, a primary may be required if more than two candidates complete the nomination paperwork. That process could take up to 4 months, including the required notification period to set election dates. WVIK weather, cloudy today, showers possible, high near 63. Tonight on Fresh Air, hear an interview with Rhiannon Giddens, a banjo and fiddle player who was featured on Beyoncé's single, Texas Hold'em. That's at 7 tonight on WVIK.
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0: This is On Point. I'm Meghna Chakrabarty. Torin Jonsson is a senior researcher at the University of Graz in Austria, and he specializes in bioacoustics. And he helped create the soundscape you're hearing right now, which sounds both familiar and not. So, Torin, first of all, welcome to On Point. And what exactly were we hearing just then?
1: Hi, Meghna. Thanks for having me. What we're hearing just now were basically the sounds we recreated in our latest paper of bush crickets or katydids that lived 165 million years ago in a Jurassic forest.
0: Mm-hmm. So these sounds don't actually exist anywhere on planet Earth right now.
1: No. They we recreated them on the basis of some of our findings that came out with in like the last 10 years in our research.
0: Yeah, it's quite remarkable to think that we're hearing the best approximation that science has to offer right now about what the world sounded like in the time of the dinosaurs, essentially. So Torin, take us back to the beginning of this project. What was the inspiration to try and acoustically put us back 165 million years ago?
1: Yeah, so it all started roughly 10 years ago when our Chinese colleagues came to Fernando Montealegre and me. We were colleagues back in Bristol in the UK then, and they came to us and said, look, we have these really nicely, pristinely preserved fossils of katydids, and we know all about their morphology and taxonomy and all that, but you are the experts in modern-day bush cricket songs. Could you try and find out what they sounded like? And that's then what we did, basically.
0: And how did you do that?
1: These fossils that our Chinese colleagues had were really so well preserved that the wings of the animals were really well visible. And on these wings, there are the sound production organs of bush crickets. So bush crickets produce their songs by rubbing their wings together. And on those wings are the sound production organs in the form of a file with little tiny teeth on it. And these fossils were so well preserved that we could really count these tiny teeth on them and do some measurements on them and compare this with the wings of living katydids. And with that, we could get an approximation of the frequency of the pitch that these animals would have sounded like.
0: Oh, okay, so Torin, hang on here for one second, because we have some isolated versions of these recreated, I was going to say Jurassic era, but I'm not. Is 165 million years ago actually the Jurassic era, or do I have the wrong era?
1: No, it's

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2: $150 million U.S. driver's licenses were recently hacked and posted on the dark web. That's more than half of all licensed drivers, meaning people who got hacked range from average Joes to the most powerful politicians.
3: The investigative reporter got tipped off on the story because his driver's license was part of it, along with U.S. Defense Secretary Pete Hegseth.
2: I'm Meghna Chakrabarty. That's on the next On Point.
4: Hi, David Brancaccio. I do the Marketplace Morning Report. 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

0: I'm Chris Boyd. Up next on Think, how building up the U.S. nuclear stockpile could work against the goal of deterring attacks by our enemies.
1: If we start to introduce into the U.S. arsenal additional diverse, more varied types of nuclear weapons of varying yields, then it doesn't necessarily advocate or support U.S. interests in the event of a crisis. I think it actually could lead to a greater number of miscalculations.
0: We'll talk about the difference between strategic and theater nuclear weapons and why it matters. Talk about how close China is to possessing as many nuclear warheads as the U.S. and Russia. And consider why modernizing existing weapons could be more protective than commissioning new ones. Our conversation starts after a short break.
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2: At this point, we've probably all been part of a heated dinner conversation about AI. Rana Al-Kalyoubi has them almost nightly at home. She's an AI scientist and investor who hosts the podcast Pioneers of AI. So she spends plenty of time with folks who are enthusiastic about AI. But her own daughter is an AI skeptic, as are most people under 30. Recent survey data from the Pew Research Center found 55% of young people are more concerned than excited about the tech. Al-Kalyoubi's teenage son, on the other hand, is an AI super user, which makes for some pretty interesting conversations at home.
4: Adam, my son, is 17, and he is what we would call AI native. So he literally has a team of AI agents working on his behalf 24/7, doing all sorts of stuff like compiling study notes for him, analyzing his squash matches and giving him feedback. Jenna, my daughter, who is 23, she sits on the opposite side of the spectrum. For her, she like really puts a lot of value on her own thinking and her own writing, and she doesn't really want to outsource any of that to AI.
2: So your daughter, Jana, she just graduated from college, and she's very against using AI for writing specifically. Here's a clip of what she told you.
5: That ability to communicate with other people and to form one's own thoughts is really hindered when you go immediately to AI to answer a question or to write an essay. It's about your ability, I think, in the long run, to really think critically by yourself and put those thoughts and be able to do something really important.
2: Good point. She kind of chastises you when you use AI for writing.
4: Yeah, she does. She does, because she's right in that it's not just about the writing. Like, the thinking process is very messy, right? And so if you're just going to AI right away, you're not going through that process of crystallizing your ideas.
2: Most parents of kids that may be sort of navigating these issues may not be as steeped in the AI world as you. So what advice would you give to parents kind of thinking about, is my kid using AI too much or too little?
4: Yeah, I think my advice is to open the floor for conversation and for debate and also like play. Like we play with questions, we play with tools. Like Adam will show us stuff, I'll show my kids stuff. Like, have agency in how we shape it. And that's kind of the message I send to my kids. I'm like, you get to shape this, you guys. So let's talk about it.
2: What have you learned from sort of navigating this family dynamic about kind of, you know, as a society, how we can sort of approach the AI skeptics and the AI enthusiasts and kind of reconcile these tensions?
4: I think having these like sometimes polarized debates is exactly what we need to be having more broadly, right? I often find myself in spaces where I'm just with technologists, or just with investors or founders who are all in on AI, right? But these multi-stakeholder, multi-perspective conversations are so key, and I wish we could have more of those in society today.
2: That's AI scientist and investor Rana Al-Kalyoubi. She hosts the podcast Pioneers of AI. Emma Condon and Erica Soderstrom produced this episode. I'm Megan McCarty-Carino, and that's Marketplace Tech. This is APM.
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1: U.S. leaders have long assumed that possessing enough nuclear weapons to end civilization was sufficient to deter enemies from launching nuclear missiles at us. In fact, that belief allowed for the U.S. and Russia to mutually agree to trim their stockpile starting in the 1980s. But earlier this year, the Pentagon announced it was undertaking a nuclear strategy review for the Trump administration, which is to say they're exploring whether we need to add more. From KERA in Dallas, this is Think. I'm Chris Boyd. It's an interesting problem for national defense experts to work out, because while the United States may indeed ward off certain kinds of attacks simply because other countries know we have the option to go nuclear, my guest says there's a point at which too many weapons makes us more of a target and more vulnerable to catastrophic miscalculations. Aaron D. Dumbacher is Stanton Nuclear Security Senior Fellow and Director of the Defense and National Security Program at the Council on Foreign Relations. Her essay, America Doesn't Need More Nuclear Weapons, appears in Foreign Affairs magazine. Aaron, welcome to Think.
2: Thank you so much for having me.
1: You open with what sounds like a Bob Dylan-style rhetorical question, but it's actually a real consideration for national security professionals. How many nuclear weapons are enough? How have U.S. leaders answered that question over the decades?
2: This is really a question that has haunted policymakers and scholars for 80 years since the United States developed the first nuclear weapons and then used them the only time in war in Hiroshima and Nagasaki in 1945. And over those years, over those decades, during the Cold War, the United States expanded its nuclear stockpile. The Soviet Union did the same. Eventually, the US and the Soviet Union had more or less parity when it comes to how many total nuclear weapons they had in each other's arsenal. But then there came a time, somewhere in the 1980s in particular, where both countries came together and said, this is enough. We no longer need to keep growing our arsenals. And through arms treaties, arms control measures, the two mutually decided to take some steps back to reduce the size of the arsenals. And that's the world that more or less I and a lot of your listeners have grown up in, right? The sort of post-arms control era. The last arms control treaty, however, between the United States and Russia just expired. And that was called the New START Treaty that expired earlier this year in February 2026. And at that point, both the United States and Russia had 1,550 deployed strategic weapons in the arsenals. And now that that treaty is no longer formally in place, both countries have the option to reevaluate just how many nuclear weapons they think are enough. And then, of course, there's now a third player, which is China, whose nuclear arsenal is also growing.
1: Yeah, how many nuclear weapons does China have currently?
2: China's nuclear arsenal has been growing, but is nowhere near the size currently, as we understand it, of U.S. and Russian nuclear weapons. So they're in the hundreds now. And they're on track, according to the Pentagon and other open source intelligence analysis. They're on track to perhaps reach something close to that parity number, around the 1500 number, but not until 2035 or so. So they're right now, it looks like they're on track to have over 1,000 nuclear weapons in their arsenal by 2030.
1: When New START was in place between 2010 and the beginning of this year, besides setting that limit of 1550 on the number of weapons the U.S. and Russia could each possess, what sort of like verification of compliance did it require?
2: Oh, all sorts of verification. So your listeners might recall the importance and sort of the phrase.

0: raising from U.S. policymakers over the year that we need to both trust but also verify the sizes of nuclear arsenals. And that's exactly what New START had put in place. So in addition to some what, you know, experts would call normative measures or sort of like expectations that both countries say that they will agree to, things like we will not blind or blitz one another's satellites, because those satellites are important for making sure that we're keeping a good eye on each other in terms of what the nuclear stockpiles and the nuclear arsenals and the nuclear forces are doing. So New START within it had an agreement to not disrupt one another's national technical needs, the spy satellites and all of the infrastructure that each military used to keep an eye on one another's nuclear forces. It also had on-site verification measures. So that meant there were U.S. experts showing up in Russia and vice versa for a time. That did end a few years before the agreement actually formally ended around COVID. Some of those on-site inspections started to slow, and then eventually the Russians stopped participating. But there were experts counting exactly the degree to which not just how many weapons could be found in a given like Russian military complex, but also what those looked like, how they were being stored, you know, there. And then we allowed some of that access for the Russians. It was mutually beneficial from the U.S. perspective, certainly, to maintain a clear set of expectations with your main adversary when it comes to nuclear forces in this way. And it gave us some reassurance, frankly, that Russia wasn't running away with, you know, growth in their arsenal or experimentation in their arsenal in ways that we also weren't pursuing. So it was really mutually beneficial and reassuring. Let's be clear, the reality is that partner that the United States had in crafting New START, it was first agreed to in the 2010s, that partner in Russia is not the same, right? Like their leadership now, yes, Vladimir Putin is still there, but they're perhaps not the good faith actors in terms of being able to agree and formalize some of these agreements that they once were, especially, but not limited to the Russian invasion of Ukraine. So I think there's lots of folks sort of who observe these issues and experts who all come to the same conclusion that for now, arms control agreements in this area, both between the U.S. and Russia and between the U.S. and China, are not top of the attainable policy priority list, you might say. But that's for now.
1: Okay, so in March of this year, the Trump administration announced it would carry out a nuclear strategy review. What is involved in a project like that, and what is the goal?
0: Yeah, this is a classified review the Trump administration has held. And there's a few types of different reviews that administrations undergo. There's the more formal review, call it standard review, called a nuclear posture review, which is the full sweeping sort of analysis of what the purpose of U.S. nuclear weapons is, what implications that has for our deterrence policy, or also for our arms control policy. But this administration decided that they didn't want to pursue that type of big, full-scale, usually fairly transparent. There's usually an unclassified review, unclassified component that comes out of the administration with a nuclear posture review. Administration officials have said that they don't want to pursue that. They are instead pursuing something that's a little bit more covert, a little bit more classified, to review the way that nuclear weapons can and should be employed one day. And so they have called it, they've used the term nuclear strategy review, but it's a little bit more focused in terms of its scope than some reviews have been in the past. And administration officials have said that they are focused specifically on this sort of two-peer problem, which is to say both Russia and in the near future, as we've already discussed, China could have as many nuclear weapons as the United States. And so this review is trying to focus on these two peer problems. And given the fact that New START has, as the last formal barrier to a U.S.-Russian arms race, essentially, has fallen away. When that treaty expired earlier this year, they thought it was time to have another look. They've also said specifically within the confines of this review, although it is due to be a little bit more limited in scope, that they have said that they're going to look at the quote-unquote theater nuclear forces issue, which is sort of technical code words for thinking about nuclear weapons that are more akin to the size of what the United States used in Japan than some of the very large, high kilotonnage weapons that make up most of the U.S. arsenal today for regional war. So specifically in this context, if you're thinking about China, you could imagine a war in the Western Pacific related to Taiwan. And the quote-unquote theater nuclear forces issue, this administration has said that they want to review.
1: My guest, Aaron D. Dumbacher, is Stanton Nuclear Security Senior Fellow and Director of the Defense and National Security Program at the Council on Foreign Relations. We're talking about her foreign affairs essay, America Doesn't Need More Nuclear Weapons. This is Think. I'm Chris Boyd. You argue quite bluntly here that the United States should take additions to its nuclear forces off the table. What tells you that we already have enough or more than enough?
0: Several factors. The first is that the United States already has a vast and diverse supply of nuclear weapons in case a U.S. president were to ever decide to unleash a nuclear weapon and the devastation that comes with it on an adversary, especially in case of perhaps an attack on the U.S. homeland. We already have enough weapons to deter such attack, in my view. And some of these issues really get at the purpose of nuclear weapons, right? In my view, the purpose of nuclear weapons and the purpose of nuclear deterrence is not to have some sort of nuclear response or nuclear answer to every type of weapon that our adversaries might have, but frankly, to avoid crossing the nuclear threshold in a crisis or a conflict in the first place. So I also see other issues. So there's this question of how to handle the growth of the Chinese arsenal, but to introduce, if the United States were to introduce new nuclear weapons of any yield, of any potential degree of devastation that they might have if deployed, I think that it could provoke an arms race for which the United States is at this time ill-equipped. It also invites risks of inadvertent escalation that really only make the United States and the homeland more vulnerable. So rather than focusing, as the review might do, given sort of what the administration has said about where it might land, what that review might conclude, rather than focus on expanding and diversifying the U.S. nuclear arsenal that we have today, I would advocate that Washington's deterrence strategy really needs to attend to the modernization of its existing strategic forces. That modernization is behind schedule, by and large. And as has been reported, especially in the context of the current Iran war, conventional arms in the U.S. arsenal are not in the right place in terms of scale and production capacity to deter the United States' greatest military threats, especially Chinese military aggression that might take place in the Western Pacific.
1: My guest is Aaron D. Dumbacher, Stanton Nuclear Security Senior Fellow and Director of the Defense and National Security Program at the Council on Foreign Relations. Her article for Foreign Affairs is titled, America Doesn't Need More Nuclear Weapons. We'll be right back.
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4: My name is Tom Dreisbach, and I'm a correspondent on NPR's investigations team. We really tried to investigate where we think we can break new ground and make a difference. Health scams involving COVID, abuse in ICE detention centers, even sexual harassment by government officials. A lot of what we do is just good old-fashioned shoe leather reporting. We go to the place where news is happening, we document what we see, and then, depending on what we found, we'll dig even deeper to find the stories that no one else is covering. We're totally independent, and so we work for the people. And that is one of the most important parts of my job, is trying to dig up information that often powerful people don't want us to know, to better inform people about what's happening around them, and sometimes even improve their lives in tangible ways. We can't do it for you without you. So please give to the station today. And thanks.
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1: You're listening to Think. I'm Chris Boyd. We're talking today about the state of the nuclear-armed world and what we ought to do moving forward. My guest, Aaron Dumbacher, is Stanton Nuclear Security Senior Fellow and Director of the Defense and National Security Program at the Council on Foreign Relations. Her recent essay for Foreign Affairs magazine is America Doesn't Need More Nuclear Weapons. Aaron, you said the United States might be ill-equipped if we find ourselves in a new nuclear arms race. Tell us more about that.
0: Yeah, without arms controls in place with our adversaries when it comes to nuclear weapons, I argue that Washington and the Pentagon and U.S. military does, in fact, need to modernize our strategic nuclear forces. This is a project that was started in 2010, but has had really mixed results. Several of the core programs, so we're modernizing the entirety of the U.S. so-called nuclear triad. That's bombers, that's intercontinental ballistic missiles based in the American West, and it's nuclear-powered and nuclear-enabled submarines. And really, each of these programs, in addition to all of the communications and the command and control updates that need to happen such that the U.S. president can call on those nuclear forces at any time, plus the bombs and the warheads that sit atop them or within them, many of those programs and those components and those initiatives are behind schedule and significantly over budget. So it looks like the best estimates today say that it's a multi-decade program, of course, to modernize all of U.S. strategic weapons, nuclear weapons, and it's due to cost at least $1 trillion. The decision was made in 2010. Several of these efforts are multiple years behind schedule. One program called the Sentinel program, that's the intercontinental ballistic missiles that are being built. In 2024, the United States, the Pentagon, went to Congress and said, this program is very much over budget. It actually came up against a law called the Nunn-McCurdy Act that mandates that when major defense programs are laid and over budget, that you have to go to Congress and explain why. The Sentinel Intercontinental Ballistic Missile Program was at least 81% over budget in 2024, which exceeded the Nunn-McCurdy rule and was the reason that Pentagon officials had to go to Congress to explain the status of that program. So although defense contractors and Pentagon officials are really working to focus on this and make efforts, make things move forward, but defense contractors, national laboratories, they're working hard. That doesn't mean that they need more on their plate, in my view. And it's 15 years since we've started this endeavor, and there's actually risk that we might sort of disarm by default if the new systems that need to be built don't come online before the old systems must be retired. These are systems in most cases that have been life extended for years already. So the longer that the new systems take to come online, the more likely it is that we have a gap.
1: So even your average kitchen remodel can easily go, you know, over budget and take longer than expected. Why specifically, though, has the modernization effort for our nuclear arsenal taken so much longer and cost so much more than planners originally anticipated?
0: This is a really important question. It is true. Every construction project that I've heard of or seen in recent years really can take additional time and money. I think there's a few reasons. One is that in some cases, to be fair, you know, we've been life extending very old systems that were designed in the 60s and 70s, even before in some cases, when you look at some of the bomber aircraft. And we've been trying to really get as much life out of them as we can. And that also meant that the workforce and sort of the programmatic side of at the defense contractors and national labs and within the military services haven't done this in a while. We haven't rebuilt systems as complex and important as these in some time. So not just muscle memory, but also the workforce and also the facilities needed updating, et cetera. There's also things that are hard to foresee, perhaps, or simply weren't calculated initially. So, for example, in the Sentinel Intercontinental Ballistic Missile Program, the original plan was to use the old silos for the current fleet, which is called Minuteman III, to use the old silos that those missiles are currently sitting in today and to put new missiles inside of them. Well, it was discovered that that was, for a variety of cost reasons and functional reasons, not advisable. And so moving forward, the Sentinel program now tells us that they plan to build brand new silos in the American West to house these missiles. And keep in mind, these are intercontinental ballistic missiles. I in layman's terms, I think of them as like space launch vehicles. Mm. They are going out of the Earth's atmosphere with warheads on one warhead, at least perhaps in the future, more warheads on top, and need to target. They can target a U.S. adversary within 30 minutes, and they're not recallable once the U.S. president makes the decision to launch. That's the decision. So these are really complex systems, and everyone wants to get all of the details right, and that takes time. And the military services tell us, and the defense contractors tell us, that that takes a lot more money than originally expected.
1: I'm going to thank you in advance for your patience with my relative ignorance on this. But when we talk about modernizing, is it literally, you know, do you carefully pry the nuclear ballistic from an old missile or delivery system? And then the idea is that you build a new missile or delivery system around that weapon?
0: That is not an ignorant question at all. It's a very important question. The reality is that in each system's case, the details differ slightly. But in some of these instances, yes, that level of work is being done. At a minimum, if you're going to discontinue use of, let's say, an ICBM, you are going to have to be very, very careful about how you demate and you know, really, really restructure and take the warhead and take good care of it as you are doing the construction work. In a lot of instances too, the national laboratories and contractors are actually just building new bombs and warheads to work with the new systems as well.
1: You mentioned that, you know, we may not be in a great position to win a new arms race if one gets started in earnest. But I mean, what does winning in that case even look like if we already, with our not fully modernized systems, have sufficient capacity in this country to literally destroy the planet with the nukes we have on hand?
0: This is a good question, and it's theoretical, thankfully. So to be fair to those with whom I disagree, you know, they make a case that, you know, if our adversaries have a certain type, then we need to match that we need to have at least as many, if not more, of that type of weapon in order to achieve U.S. national aims. I argue, however, that, you know, it's outdated logic, I think, to think about an escalation scenario with a U.S. adversary as sort of a ladder. That's how experts originally thought of thought of things back in 1965 when we were trying to figure out what a nuclear age really looked like. You know, they thought of a ladder and they thought of rungs on that ladder. And those experts at the time said, you know, we need nuclear weapons for rung 22 all the way through rung 44 and like smaller weapons further down on the ladder, et cetera, et cetera. And so I do find that those who are advocating for more and more diverse nuclear weapons today are still relying on that outdated construct of we can match one for one at each rung of the so-called ladder. And that, you know, I just don't think that modern reality would fit that. So if the first nuclear weapon is used, whether it be by the United States or one of our adversaries, then I don't think it's going to be a clear, cogent process by which leaders really start to advocate and deploy additional nuclear forces. I don't think it's going to be clear to either side what kinds of weapons were immediately used, what the scale of their devastation is, and therefore what one leader should respond with. One of the things that I talk a little bit about in the article is this idea that it's really difficult to distinguish or discriminate between what is an incoming conventional missile and what's an incoming nuclear tipped missile if they both, for example, are coming out of a fighter jet or a nuclear submarine, right? And I think that if we start to introduce into the U.S. arsenal additional diverse, more varied types of nuclear weapons of varying yields, then it doesn't necessarily advocate or support U.S. interests in the event of a crisis. I think it actually could lead to a greater number of miscalculations and signaling problems if you're trying to convey something to your adversary. Some of the earliest theorists in nuclear scholarship in the dawn of the so-called nuclear age, sort of early Cold War, they talked about the need in deterrence, not just to deter and sort of convey to your adversary, if you take X step, I will take Y step, therefore you should never take X, but that you also need to reassure your adversary that there's a better path. Don't just take X step, take X, because also A looks a lot nicer. The carrot over there, in addition to the stick that I have, is also going to move us all forward to a better place in this crisis or conflict.
1: I'm still trying to get my head around something you said earlier, which is that the weapons that we dropped on Hiroshima and Nagasaki would today, based on their yield, be classified as theater or tactical nuclear weapons rather than strategic nuclear weapons. These are the, pardon the expression, the smaller scale weapons that you're really worried about here.
0: I'm worried about introducing new small scale nuclear weapons. Now, it's important to note that the U.S. Already has some of these still in our arsenal. And yes, the kilotonnage in used in Japan is something around 15 and 21 kilotons respectively for the two uses. The average size of the bomb or warhead in the U.S. arsenal today is much higher. It's in the 100 kiloton range or more. And so, yes, I worry about introducing new additional variety, if you will, into the U.S. nuclear arsenal. But it is true that we do still have, and we certainly don't have as many as the Russians, we believe, have of the so-called non-strategic forces, or some would say tactical nuclear weapons. But we have some in our arsenal, around probably closer to the 200 range, that one could use. I am advocating here that we not introduce additional of those.
1: My guest is Aaron Dumbacher, Stanton Nuclear Security Senior Fellow and Director of the Defense and National Security Program at the Council on Foreign Relations. We're talking about her foreign affairs essay, America Doesn't Need More Nuclear Weapons. This is Think. I'm Chris Boyd. Aaron, do our nuclear stockpiles, whatever is contained within them, also offer some protection to our NATO and Pacific Treaty allies that don't maintain any supply of nuclear weapons?
0: They do. And that extends actually to the couple of countries within NATO that do have their own nuclear stockpiles. That would be the United Kingdom and France. In addition to all of the other members of NATO that do not have nuclear weapons today. The policy, longstanding policy from the US side has been called extended deterrence. We extend our deterrence to our allies and partners. That's the European side of the coin. We also have partners in Asia who are under that so-called nuclear umbrella. That would be Japan, South Korea, for example, that we have committed to use our nuclear weapons to defend if need be.
1: I'm really curious about the Trump administration's position on this. I mean, what evidence do you see that this nuclear strategy review could result in moving forward with commissioning new weapons?
0: We'll have to wait and see the details for what comes out from the review. The final version, frankly, is likely to be classified, but there are some mechanisms by which Congress really needs to not just pursue its own classified oversight, but also prompt some reporting from the Pentagon on really what the review concluded. That's important, I think, not just for experts to have a look and get a sense, but for the American people to understand really how does its leadership choose to use nuclear weapons today. This administration has not been clear about that in a way that some prior administrations have. I think it's important for this administration too in this review, and I've written a little bit about this. I think we can't just look at nuclear weapons in isolation. Conventional forces, conventional munitions, they're not a substitute for nuclear weapons. That's clear. But if we want to credibly deter China and Russia, we need non-nuclear options to do that first and foremost, in part because nobody really wants to fight a nuclear war, I don't believe. And you know, what's interesting, the Trump administration has taken some steps recently to what I would argue is weakening US conventional deterrence. So deterring Russia and China with conventional non-nuclear weapons in the past year. For example, we paused arms sales, conventional arms sales to Taiwan. We've shifted munitions to the Middle East away from the Asia Pacific theater. We've started to withdraw American troops from Germany. And then there's a broader conversation, of course, happening and conversations within NATO about burden sharing, which many of which are very healthy conversations to be had. I'm pleased to see many of our European allies spending more on defense and taking steps to help defend Ukraine and help defend the European continent. But is it truly credible for the United States to say we will only defend our European or our Asian allies and partners with, we're only here to supply the nuclear weapons? We need to increase our production of conventional forces that can be capable of facing the persistent threats that we see to ourselves and to our allies in Asia and in Europe.
1: My guest, Aaron Dumbacher, is Stanton Nuclear Security Senior Fellow and Director of the Defense and National Security Program at the Council on Foreign Relations. Her foreign affairs essay is titled, America Doesn't Need More Nuclear Weapons. We'll be right back.

0: 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A key climate solution is something that reduces planet heating pollution, like using solar and wind energy. 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
3: This is Think. I'm Chris Boyd. Today we're hearing a case against building up America's nuclear stockpile. My guest, Aaron D. Dumbacher, is Stanton Nuclear Security Senior Fellow and Director of the Defense and National Security Program at the Council on Foreign Relations. Her essay for Foreign Affairs magazine is called America Doesn't Need More Nuclear Weapons. Aaron, to the extent that we are moving out of an era of significant nuclear de-escalation, what factors contributed then to the success of that de-escalation?
4: It's a great point. I think it's important to recognize that as the Soviet Union transformed itself into the Russian Federation in the early 1990s, that some folks in the strategic community and even in the U.S. military said, you know what, maybe we can take a little bit of a pause from building up our forces. We had arms control agreements in place with the Russian Federation. We were supporting and cooperating with the Russian Federation in many aspects, actually, on that were of global concern. For example, on nuclear security matters, making sure that terrorists couldn't get a hold of a weapon of mass destruction. The U.S. and Russia were partners in that. We were also partners in outer space. Rose Gottemuller, who negotiated the New START agreement, recently published a book on just that topic. And I think it's important to recognize that era might now be over, I think it's fair to say. But that doesn't necessarily mean that we need to restart or turn back on some of the mechanisms that we had in place in the early Cold War before the United States and Russia started to reduce the size of the nuclear arsenals in the 1980s. The global nuclear environment is changing. We now also have China really building up its nuclear weapons arsenal. And that's concerning. And that's something that the United States national defense strategies and plans need to accommodate. There's no question in my mind about that. But I would advocate that first, before we think about expanding the scope of our nuclear modernization and adding to the to-do list, that defense contractors and national laboratories and the U.S. military are working really hard to achieve in terms of modernizing and rebuilding, just recapitalizing our current U.S. nuclear forces. We also really need to be focusing on the non-nuclear options so that we never get to the point of needing to use a nuclear weapon in the first place. I think we need to be mindful that if we were to build a larger and a more diverse nuclear arsenal, we'd really be potentially undermining rather than strengthening our deterrence. And so that's why I'm calling for, you know, strengthening conventional deterrence to preclude escalation in the first place and really attending to and focusing on the modernization of our existing nuclear capabilities.
3: You said earlier, I mean, no one wants a nuclear war. That's one small comfort in these scary scenarios, right? Everyone understands how potentially catastrophic this could be. But at the risk of making it hard for everyone to sleep tonight, how could a miscalculation happen if we add more of these smaller scale nuclear weapons to our existing arsenal?
4: Yeah, I think introducing new smaller scale nuclear weapons could raise risks there. So I don't see, and there's been some scholarship on this, you know, I don't think nuclear weapons are an effective tool for coercing an adversary and trying to get them to back down amidst a conflict. In every day, better and better research on how the human brain works, psychology, especially psychology when under stress. Psychologists call it the domain of losses. If you are threatened at a time in any context, be it, whether you be the leader of a nuclear armed state or you're thinking about that kitchen renovation we were discussing earlier, any human who is under threat in that instance is much more likely to act irrationally than rationally. They're likely to take on more risk in those moments. And so I worry about additional relatively low yield nuclear weapons in such an instance of a crisis or conflict. No matter whether or not, you know, one of those is deployed and used, if it's of similar yield or comparable or causes some sort of comparable damage to one that I might have just deployed myself if I'm a leader, you know, the opponent's not likely to back down in that instance. The damage assessments would be really hazy. Trying to get a sense for what really happened would be hazy in the midst of a crisis. And I think leaders would be taking on more, not less risk. They might become more inclined to widen the war and to respond with additional nuclear attacks, including potentially on US territory. So deterrence really requires that an adversary not just perceive the consequences of what, you know, their actions might bring, but also that they see an alternative, better course of action that is preferable to them. And I think introducing new risks, new weapons complicates that. Especially in a moment of crisis or a concerning moment when, for example, the leaders aren't in good communication with one another, they're much less likely to be in good communication with one another after the first nuclear weapon is fired. And so I think it really just complicates any attempts to reassure the adversary or find a way to de-escalate a conflict.
3: If the U.S. comes out of this nuclear strategy review and decides to refrain from adding to the numbers of nuclear weapons in its possession, what effect is that likely to have on the interest that current non-nuclear states have in acquiring such weapons?
4: Honestly, I'm not sure it will have a huge effect. I think every state so far that has developed nuclear weapons and given the strength of the international regime and treaty that we have in place to really limit how many countries around the world have nuclear weapons to only 9 today. It was feared back in the Kennedy administration. President Kennedy warned that there could be at least 20 or more states with nuclear weapons. That was the fear in the early 1960s. But we've been able, through really diligent, careful, difficult work over the decades, to cap that and really limit it. There's only 9 today that have nuclear weapons. Every state makes independent decisions. And there are a number of states with the resources and the acumen, frankly, that if they decided one day that they wanted to switch from having simply a peaceful nuclear program to actually weaponizing something, there are ways and mechanisms by which they can sovereignly do that. And they don't necessarily need permission from the United States, and they don't need permission from anyone else to do so. So this might be an opportunity for the United States to lead and demonstrate again, both to our allies who have the capacity one day, if they so choose, to go nuclear. There's active discussions amongst some of those states internally about whether or not some of those states really should do so if the United States isn't a credible partner. I think it's an opportunity now to lead and to demonstrate that non-nuclear options are really the answer.
3: If we might be on the precipice of a new nuclear arms race, Aaron, how predictably could such an escalation play out? Will we know how things are going?
4: In terms of arms race, I mean, I think arms races don't necessarily happen quickly or abruptly, right? We sort of see the fruits of them over years and decades, at least we have in the past. These are big, complicated systems in most instances to develop. That's not to say that there wouldn't be indicators. And I think there's a lot of really great open source, non-governmental research being done. Now we have more satellites in orbit than we ever have had before, with cameras, eyes, and ears to try to get a sense for what activities are happening here on the ground. We have a global system in place led by the United Nations and the International Atomic Energy Agency and others to measure and be on the lookout for any nuclear testing that might take place anywhere around the world to make sure that there aren't burgeoning nuclear weapon states around the world. I think all of that is really important, and that there's continuation of those activities to make sure that that what holds true today in terms of our understanding of the relative size and scope of the US, the Russian, and also the Chinese and other nuclear stockpiles holds true and is consistent over time. There are some measurements and some ways of observing that. But if, for example, we start to hear reports that the Russians are really expanding or the Chinese are really expanding certain types of development processes for what you might call dual use systems, that would be a signal to the United States that we too might need to take a step. That is the very arms race dilemma that the United States and Russia worked to reduce for decades through arms control agreements. If those aren't on offer today, we have some means of observing, but frankly, it's much more dangerous and much more likely, even if it's a so-called slow walk arms race, even if it takes place over years and decades.
3: Aaron Dumbacher is Director of the Defense and National Security Program at the Council on Foreign Relations and author of the foreign affairs essay, America Doesn't Need More Nuclear Weapons. This is Think. I'm Chris Boyd. There is research to show that many people who own firearms want them for protection. However, there's also research to say people who keep firearms at home are significantly more likely to be killed by a gun. Is there something about any country possessing nuclear weapons that actually increases the risk, counterintuitively, of being attacked?
4: Not just being attacked, but also potentially of nuclear accidents, right? The greater the size and scope of a nuclear fleet, a nuclear arsenal, the more likelihood that we could see mistakes or accidents around the world. There are only 9 countries around the world that have nuclear weapons today. Some of those are in very advanced economies with advanced militaries. I would argue that the U.S. military's ability to maintain a safe, secure, and effective nuclear deterrent in the form of its strategic nuclear weapons is beyond the capacity of many other militaries all around the world. I think we are the gold standard when it comes to that. But even within our forces over the decades, you know, there have been some accidents. Thankfully, nothing that has resulted in a large radiological release or anything that has prompted a nuclear war or a nuclear exchange, thankfully. But it's really hard work to maintain that. And so the more, I think it's fair to say that, you know, the more nuclear weapons there are in the world, the greater the risk that there will be not just a potential for deliberate use of those nuclear weapons, but potential for mistakes or accidents.
3: What would it take to put the world back on a path of nuclear nonproliferation?
4: Several efforts. I think for the world to get back on a path of nonproliferation, the first most important step is reaffirming that nuclear weapons are really not weapons of war, and for more states to recognize that. And I think the leaders of the permanent 5 members of the United Nations Security Council, and in some ways they've agreed that they're, you know, a nuclear war cannot be won and therefore should never be fought. That's the old Reagan-Gorbachev agreement phrase from Reykjavik. And I think the more countries, the more leaders around the world who recognize that these are really not weapons of war, but that they are truly devastating for the civilian populations if they were to ever be used for a third time in history. I think it's important that that norm sort of be reiterated and complied with, especially by the larger nuclear powers around the world. The second piece is thinking about other ways to engage and advance national interest. I would argue that there's a greater degree of innovation and potential for conventional weapons to achieve one's aims in a crisis, and especially in a limited war context as well. There are ways that we can fight differently that preserve international humanitarian law concerns about proportionality and discrimination, making sure that if there is a war, that it's not affecting a civilian population. Nuclear weapons are not an answer to really solving and achieving national aims.
3: Aaron Dumbacher is Stanton Nuclear Security Senior Fellow and Director of the Defense and National Security Program at the Council on Foreign Relations. Her essay, America Doesn't Need More Nuclear Weapons, appears in Foreign Affairs magazine. Aaron, thank you for making time to talk about this.
4: Thank you for having me.
3: Think is distributed by PRX, the Public Radio Exchange. 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Again, I'm Chris Boyd. Thanks for listening. Have a great day.

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1: Stardate September 21st. Stretching the daylight after this.
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1: Stardate September 21st. Day and night will be just about equal the next few days for the entire world. That's because fall arrives in the Northern Hemisphere tomorrow. It's the September equinox, the moment the sun crosses the equator from north to south. At that moment, the sun stands directly above the equator. So no matter where you are, the sun rises due east and sets due west. Equinox means equal nights. That tells us that day and night should be the same length. But that's not quite the case. In the Northern Hemisphere, daytime, the interval from sunrise to sunset, lasts a few minutes longer than nighttime. They won't balance out until a few days after the equinox. One reason for the difference is the way we figure the moments of sunrise and sunset. For day and night to be equal, we'd have to think of them as the time the sun is bisected by the horizon, when half is in view and half is hidden. Instead, of course, we consider sunrise as the moment the top of the sun first peeks into view, and sunset is the moment when the sun fully disappears. That adds a minute or so to the daytime side of the equation. And we don't actually see the sun rise and set, at least not live. Earth's atmosphere bends the sun's rays around the planet. So by the time you see the setting sun touch the horizon, it's actually already set. You're seeing an extended version of things, stretching the daylight for a few extra minutes. We have more skywatching tips in Stardate magazine. Details at stardate.org. For the McDonald Observatory, I'm Billy Henry.
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8: In Los Angeles, I'm Kai Rizdal. Monday, today, 21 September. Good as it always is to have you along, everybody. We're going to mostly take a pass on the old standbys this week, jobs and inflation and data, and we are turning for our economic throughline instead to foreign affairs. China's President Xi Jinping is headed to Washington this week. Our slice of it, at least to start, is the on-again, off-again trade war between the two biggest economies in the world. And if you have lost track of where things stand, join the club. Marketplace's Justin Ho gets us going with a refresher.
0: It wasn't too long ago that tariffs on Chinese goods were skyrocketing. Back in the spring of last year,
9: U.S. tariffs on Chinese goods reached 145% at their peak.
0: Megan Schoenberger is senior economist with KPMG. She says China was hitting back too.
9: Reciprocal tariffs on U.S. goods reached 125%.
0: But in the time since, tariffs have come down. Ed Gresser with the Progressive Policy Institute says when you average the tariffs that are in place right now,
10: most of the things you're buying in a store that are Chinese made will have about a 20 to 30% tariff, depending on the type of product.
0: Gresser says that's still higher than tariffs were during the Biden administration. But he says it is a sign that the trade war is on hold.
10: It's not like issues are settled. It's more like both sides have been bloodied a bit and are feeling it in their best interest to, not continue that for a while.
0: Imports from China have been picking up this year. Megan Schoenberger with KPMG says that's been fueled by demand for computers, data storage devices, and other components needed to build out AI infrastructure.
9: It is the main driver of why we see a larger trade deficit in the most recent numbers. And a lot of these products, importantly, are exempted from tariffs.
0: But exports to China have not been very strong. Earlier this year, China said it would buy about 25 million metric tons of American soybeans. But Naomi Bloom with Total Farm Marketing says at this point,
11: China has purchased approximately half of that.
0: The Trump administration has also claimed that China will purchase about $17 billion worth of cotton, sorghum, corn, and other ag products. Bloom says that would be a huge relief for American farmers.
11: When you have over $6 diesel, the farmers are still not making money because they're getting ready to harvest. And, some of those combines take 300 to 400 gallons of diesel.
0: But so far, Bloom says China hasn't really shown up. I'm Justin Ho for Marketplace.
8: 300 gallons of diesel at $6 a whack, right? Wall Street today, well, my goodness, traders were in quite a good mood. Oil fell, stocks went up. Happy Monday. We'll have the details when we do the numbers.

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0: Air traffic controllers will now be using AI to help them manage flight paths.
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0: I'm Scott Detrow.
5: And I'm Juana Summers. Evanston, Illinois is the first U.S. city to approve payments to its black residents as part of a reparations program.
0: The Trump administration, which has prioritized fighting diversity efforts, is trying to halt the program.
6: What's happening in Evanston is the most important civil rights story today that no one's heard of.
5: And Neil Young just released his 50th studio album.
0: Yeah, we said 50th, 5-0.
5: We'll talk to him about it.
7: I got to a point in my life where I had to make some big decisions about where I was, who I was with, and what I was doing. They have repercussions forever.
0: That and more after this newscast.
8: Live from NPR News in Washington, I'm Ryland Barton. Three major news outlets sued President Trump today after their journalists were barred from covering the White House. NPR's Scott Horsley reports a court hearing is scheduled for Wednesday.
9: CNN, MS Now, and Politico all joined a lawsuit against the president, saying Trump violated the Constitution when he ordered their journalists blocked from the White House and took away their press credentials. Trump told other reporters on Friday he was tired of the news outlets' unflattering coverage. The showdown is the latest installment in the president's long-running campaign to discredit the news media, along with any other institution that might challenge his version of events. Other major TV networks, led by Fox News, stood in solidarity with their ousted colleagues and refused to provide video coverage of the day's White House events, including a ribbon cutting of the new helipad. Scott Horsley, NPR News, Washington.
8: President Trump met with New York City Mayor Zoran Mamdani at the mayor's residence, Gracie Mansion, today.
10: I've seen it with numerous different mayors, and I said some great ones and some not so great ones, so hopefully you're going to be a great one. I'll be able to say you're going to be a great one, and you're off to a start.
8: Mamdani says they discussed issues affecting New Yorkers, including affordability and housing.
11: I have said time and again that I will work with anyone, no matter what party they belong to, no matter how much we may disagree on other topics. Whoever has the power and the will to lift that weight off New Yorkers' backs.
8: The UN General Assembly begins in New York tomorrow. The FAA began testing a new system that uses AI to predict schedule conflicts and weather issues to help air traffic controllers reroute traffic. Transportation Secretary Sean Duffy says humans will still control the airspace.
12: We are not outsourcing aviation to AI. That is not what we're doing. But we're using predictive tools to help humans better manage the airspace.
8: The system's being tested only in the Washington, D.C. area, so it does not appear to be linked to outages at New York City's airports today. Customers who use heating oil could pay sharply higher costs for it this winter as the war with Iran continues. NPR's Windsor Johnston reports.
13: The fallout from higher oil prices won't end at the gas pump. Mark Wolf is the head of the National Energy Assistance Directors Association. He says people who depend on heating oil will really feel it when the cold weather arrives.
14: They're getting hit twice because they're already paying more for gasoline, and now their home's heating oil has gone up more than 50% since the start of the war. Last year, it paid about $1,750. This year, it could go as high as $3,000.
13: That could be especially difficult for people on fixed incomes. Wolf says the Trump administration has not increased energy assistance and argues that pulling back from clean energy programs leaves families more vulnerable to volatile fuel prices. Windsor Johnston, NPR News.
8: Major U.S. stock indexes rallied today after oil prices declined. The S&P 500 jumped nearly 1.5%. 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
15: And this is WVIK News in the Quad Cities. I'm Tammy Seitz. It's 5:04. A Rock Island man is facing a first-degree murder charge after allegedly killing a man in a home Sunday morning. According to a Rock Island Police Department press release, officers responded to the 2700 block of 13th Avenue for reports of a stabbing around 6:19. A 43-year-old man was outside the residence with life-threatening injuries, and he was transported to Unity Point Trinity Hospital, where he succumbed to his injuries. The suspect is 26-year-old Shandon Bobbers, who fled the scene prior to law enforcement's arrival. Police located him in the 1500 block of 37th Street and took him into custody. Police transported Bobbers to the Rock Island County Jail. The incident remains under investigation. A group of Scott County residents is holding a public information meeting tonight in opposition to a proposed gas-fired power plant east of Maysville. WVIK's Brady Johnson reports that state regulators consider overriding the county board, which has denied a special use permit for the project.
16: Concerned citizens of Scott County is seeking to stop Central Iowa Power Cooperative from building a 240-megawatt gas-fired power plant on 90 acres in rural Scott County. The Scott County Board of Supervisors denied a special use permit in February, citing overwhelming public opposition, but the company is asking the Iowa Utilities Commission to reverse the decision. The Citizens Group President Linda Gollinghorst says it is petitioning to speak at the IUC's hearing on the request this November.
17: We're trying to be patient. Our attorney's trying not to put too much up there and shake the tree too much, because every time we file something, they have to read it and respond. We're trying to just respect the process.
16: The public meeting will be held at the Eldridge Public Library on North 6th Avenue beginning at 6 p.m. I'm Brady Johnson, WVIK News.
15: At 5:06, this is WVIK News.
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5: 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I'm Juana Summers.
0: And I'm Scott Detrow. Today was supposed to be a victory lap for federal aviation regulators. The Federal Aviation Administration officially launched an ambitious $875 million

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1: And this is WVIK Quad Cities NPR. Good evening, it's 5:18. Coming up, as world leaders gather for the UN General Assembly's annual general debate, Colombia's former president and Nobel Peace Prize laureate discusses the growing risks of autonomous weapons and AI.
2: The world cannot afford a race to the bottom on AI safety. We need guardrails to build trust with human dignity at the center.
1: Also on the agenda, the growing use of autonomous weapons. The details in 17 minutes on WVIK. Rock Island Chief Robert Graff's retirement party is being held on Friday, October 2nd at 3 p.m. in Central House. Our Quad Cities area forecast for tonight, a chance of showers with a low around 55. Mostly cloudy with a high near 65 tomorrow. Tomorrow night, mostly clear with a low around 50. Wednesday, sunshine with a high near 69. All Things Considered continues.
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0: 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I'm Scott Detrow.
6: And I'm Juana Summers. Beloved NPR colleague and friend Rose Friedman has died. As an editor and reporter, she played a key part in shaping NPR's arts and culture coverage. For more than a decade, she worked on a variety of pieces about new books, author interviews, even the culinary adventure of cooking chicken in a pig's bladder. Rose died Thursday at home in New York City of cancer. She was 38 years old. Elizabeth Brett Blair has this appreciation.
7: Rose Friedman was many things, a books person, a major foodie, a union shop steward. She was in her early 20s when she got a job as an editorial assistant for NPR Books. Pretty soon, she knew the publishing industry inside out and seemed to have read everything.
8: She was voracious.
7: One of the people she worked with on reviews and features was novelist Meg Wolitzer.
8: I thought of Rose as this expert almost immediately in terms of her taste and knowledge in and about books. And I feel that it was something that she'd had her whole reading life.
7: Beginning in 2013, Rose and a small team spent weeks putting together NPR's annual Books Concierge, an app that would go on to be called Books We Love. Rose and a few others would whittle down hundreds of books nominated by NPR staff and critics into a kind of robust reading guide. Here's Rose explaining how the app works to NPR's David Fokenflick in 2021.
9: So I clicked on eye-opening reads, and then I added nonfiction. And then just for fun, I hit Tales from Around the World, and it gave me a list of about 15 books.
10: Any I might like?
9: So the one I thought you'd get a kick out of is called A Most Remarkable Creature, The Hidden Life and Epic Journey of the World's Smartest Birds of Prey.
7: Even as a young staffer in the newsroom, Rose was like an old-school journalist, endlessly curious but highly skeptical. She strived for clarity, context, and emotion, also humor. Rose Friedman loved talking about food. In 2020, she interviewed Chef Bill Buford.
9: I swung by his building and he handed over some ingredients he said I'd need, including the chicken, some wine, and what looked like a deflated football loosely wrapped in plastic. He wouldn't tell me where he got it, and it smelled... Well, it smelled. But it was part of Buford's plan.
10: You prepare your bird in the normal way you would for roasting.
7: Rose Friedman grew up in Newton, Massachusetts. She studied labor history at McAllister College in St. Paul, Minnesota. Rose brought her passion for labor issues to NPR, acting as a shop steward for SAG-AFTRA, the union that represents the company's editorial workers. She was especially proud of her work convincing NPR to increase its paid parental leave policy. Rose Friedman is survived by her partner, Andrew Anastasi, and their two daughters, her parents, Carolyn and Jerry Friedman, her sisters, Sophie and Nina, and numerous admiring friends and colleagues. Elizabeth Blair, NPR News.
11: Legendary singer-songwriter Neil Young just released his 50th studio album. It is called Second Song, and it's the third album he has put out with his latest backing band, the Chrome Hearts. NPR's Kira Joaquim sat down with Young to talk about his latest release and what it means to still be making music after six decades.
12: Through the smoky leaves of time.
13: Few artists out there have been as prolific as Neil Young. Over the past six decades, Young has released countless records, experimented with genre and instrumentation, and created one of the most enduring catalogs in American music. He's been able to do that, he says, by not looking backwards.
14: When I get an album of songs done, then I have to forget about those and forget everything that I was thinking and forget everything that was in it and open up the space for what is coming next.
13: But on Second Song, Young seems to be opening up a space for what's next by considering his past. The record includes five new tracks. They're sprawling and personal, and Young is reflecting on the person he once was.

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1: And this is WVIK Quad Cities NPR. Good evening. It's 5:48. Coming up, CNN, MS Now, and Politico are suing the Trump administration after being barred from the White House. Other TV networks are boycotting the White House press pool in solidarity with their ousted colleagues and competitors.
2: If they want to write them, that's fine. But I don't have to let them into the people's house.
1: Today, those news outlets sued the Trump administration, seeking to regain their White House access. The details in 19 minutes on WVIK. The Bettendorf Homecoming Parade from 18th Street to Bettendorf High School's north parking lot will start at 6 p.m. on Thursday, September 24th. Road closures will begin at 5:30 p.m. The annual Powder Puff football game will follow at Tuvel Stadium. Admission is required. Our Quad Cities area forecast for tonight: a chance of showers with a low around 55. All Things Considered continues.
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5: From NPR News, this is All Things Considered. I'm Juana Summers.
0: And I'm Scott Detrow. When I was in sixth grade, I dubbed Weird Al Yankovic's entire album, Bad Hair Day, yes, the one with Amish Paradise, off my friend's cassette tape. And when Weird Al recently visited NPR, I felt the obligation to admit this small act of middle school piracy to him.
6: You know, it's not about the money. I'm going to have to report you to the FBI.
0: Okay, that's fair. That's fair.
6: Okay, let's get tiny.
0: Three decades later, Weird Al is still at it and has new generations of fans. At his Tiny Desk concert recently, there were people of all ages, people in their mid-60s, kids who could have been their grandchildren. Afterward, Weird Al sat down to take my questions. Is it fair to say that, like, doing a radio interview is kind of getting back to your roots? Like, there was a point where you were architecture student Al Yankovic, and then you started hosting a college radio show, and everything changed?
6: Yeah, it wasn't like a talk show, though. It was sort of like I was a surrogate Dr. Demento, because he was my hero, and he was the guy that encouraged me to do funny songs in the first place. So I would play the pop music of the day or whatever I was required to by the playlist, but then I would, like, sneak in some Tom Lehrer or some Spike Jones or something to make it a little bit more demented.
7: eBay, tell me why.
0: You were playing the accordion for a while, but what was the moment when it first occurred to you to rewrite a popular song?
6: Oh gosh, I mean, you know, it wasn't anything that was predetermined or predestined. I think, like every 8-year-old kid in the universe, I was like making fun of the songs on the radio and changing the words to make my friends laugh. And it's just one of those silly things that I never grew out of.
0: There was a career there.
6: Yeah.
0: Was there a moment when we were like, I got it. This is something I'm actually really good at.
6: I think it was about a month ago. Finally clicked.

0: Does it get harder to stay weird as the years go on?
1: Well, you know, that's an interesting thing because I think the whole Weird Al thing has become kind of ironic because people are saying he's the most normal guy in Hollywood. So it was a nickname that I got in college, and it kind of stuck, and it kind of was descriptive of the music I was putting out and my personality at times. But, you know, I don't feel a pressure to be weird or to be on all the time. I think people realize that, like, when I'm out and about in public or, you know, shopping for groceries, I'm not going to be bouncing off the walls.
0: Just regular out there.
1: Yeah.
0: Will you ever retire?
1: I probably won't be my idea, if that's the case. I mean, I don't feel any real reason to retire. I mean, I'm never going to do a farewell tour. You'll never know when the last tour is. It could be this one.
2: A lot of people do 7 or 8 farewell
1: yeah,
2: tours.
1: I don't want to be that person.
2: Lucrative.
1: Yeah, yeah.
2: Well, Al Yankovic, thank you for playing the Tiny Desk, and thank you for talking All Things Considered.
1: My pleasure.
3: I was the new Olivier. I thought I'd be the toast of Sundance. Maybe can.
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9: You know, we're doing so well, and they'll take the most positive story and make it as negative as possible.
10: President Trump is yet again in a showdown with the White House press corps after he moved to bar journalists from 3 news outlets.
2: For Monday, September 21st, it's All Things Considered from NPR News.
10: I'm Juana Summers.
2: And I'm Scott Detrow. This hour, we'll speak to a past president of the White House Correspondents Association about the stakes when the president's actions aren't being covered.
10: Also, a look at how the president is wielding power and the political strategy behind his choices.
11: These moves look like a guy who wants very visible wins and personal imprint more than he wants to reset the political weather.
2: Plus, data centers are reshaping politics and your neighborhood.
12: Can you hear that noise? 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
13: Live from NPR News in Washington, I'm Ryland Barton. Paramount's Skydance is one step closer to a deal to merge with Warner Brothers Discovery. As NPR's Mondalito Barco reports, the company settled an antitrust lawsuit filed by 12 state attorneys general.
14: Paramount CEO David Ellison agrees to operate Paramount Pictures and Warner Brothers separately, at least for now, and to release at least 30 films a year. He also promised to create an independence board for their news operations, CNN and CBS. California Attorney General Rob Bonta says those concessions and more satisfy antitrust concerns. Even so,
15: the settlement is not a vote of support for this merger. It is not a blessing.
14: Critics of the merger, like former Federal Trade Commissioner Alvaro Bedoya, say the attorneys general caved to Paramount after it threatened to leave California.
16: The billionaires won here. These guys censored, bribed, and bullied their way to the top.
14: The mega merger could finalize within weeks. Mandalit Del Barco, NPR News.
13: Transportation Secretary Sean Duffy says several severed telecom lines that snarled air traffic in the Northeast have been fixed. NPR's Joel Rose reports hundreds of flights were canceled or delayed today.
17: The Federal Aviation Administration says the problems began with a blown circuit at its air traffic control facility in Philadelphia, which also handles traffic at Newark Liberty International Airport. Aviation officials tried to switch to a backup line, but found that it had been cut because of unrelated construction in New Jersey. The impact of the equipment outages spread across the Northeast, with lengthy delays at John F. Kennedy and LaGuardia airports in New York City. The equipment problems overshadowed a long-awaited announcement from leaders at the FAA and the Department of Transportation, who picked the same day to unveil an ambitious plan to use artificial intelligence to manage the nation's airspace. Joel Rose, NPR News, Washington.
13: A group of small business organizations is urging Congress to undo a recent Trump administration move when the U.S. Small Business Administration stopped lending to green card holders. NPR's Alina Selyuk reports these loans are a core pillar of small business financing.
18: This spring was the first time in the history of the SBA that it stopped accepting loan requests from any business that's even partially owned by someone who's not an American citizen. That includes people who live here permanently and legally. They pay the same federal taxes as citizens. Top Democrats from small business committees in the House and the Senate have a resolution to roll this back. And now more than 100 business organizations, including lenders, have signed a letter to congressional leaders to support the resolution. The advocacy group Small Business Majority says last year SBA loans to green card holders helped support more than 80,000 jobs. Alina Selyuk, NPR News.
13: The National Hurricane Center says the tropical cyclone named Polo is now a hurricane in the Pacific Ocean. It's expected to become a major hurricane by Wednesday. It could bring up to a foot of rain to parts of coastal Mexico. This is NPR News from Washington.
19: And this is WVIK News in the Quad Cities. I'm Tammy Seitz. It's 6:04. Vice President J.D. Vance made a campaign stop in western Iowa on Friday to try to reinforce support from rural voters, including farmers. Iowa Public Radio's Grant Gerlach reports.
20: High fuel and fertilizer prices are challenging for farmers heading into harvest and election season. At a rally in Council Bluffs, Vance said the Trump administration needs to keep working on making farming more affordable, but he claims their trade strategy is paying off.
21: Markets that were closed to our beef and dairy for decades are taking Iowa beef and dairy today, and China has committed to buying $17 billion from our farmers just this year.
20: Vance also voiced his support for Republicans in tight midterm races. That includes Republican gubernatorial candidate Zach Lane, who addressed the rally, and Senate candidate Ashley Hinson, who did not attend. The Trump ally is in a toss-up race against Democrat Josh Turek. I'm Grant Gerlach, IPR News.
19: Illinois and other states have won a preliminary injunction against the Trump administration to protect the information of commercial drivers. WBEZ's Isabella Nieto reports.
22: Illinois Attorney General Kwame Raoul and a coalition of other states' attorneys general announced states won't have to turn over sensitive information on commercial drivers to the federal government. Raoul and the coalition sued federal transportation agencies and the Department of Homeland Security. They claimed the Trump administration violated federal privacy laws by secretly creating a database with records obtained without public notice or protections for drivers' personal data. The state's lawsuit over that issue is still in federal court, and the federal injunction means work on the database must stop until the case is decided. I'm Isabella Nieto.
19: Our Quad Cities area forecast tonight, a chance of showers with a low around 55. Tomorrow, mostly cloudy with a high near 65. Tomorrow night, clear with a low around 50. At 6:06, this is WVIK News.
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24: From NPR News, this is All Things Considered. I'm Juana Summers.
25: And I'm Scott Detrow. Three major news outlets are suing President Trump over his decision to ban their journalists from the White House. Other news outlets are also standing up for their colleagues. It is the latest escalation in the president's long-running campaign to discredit the news media over what he sees as unflattering coverage. NPR's Scott Horsley spent a decade covering the White House before he became our economics correspondent, and he joins us now. Hey, Scott.
0: Hi, good to be with you.
25: So what's the basis for the news outlet's lawsuit?
0: The three targeted media outlets, CNN, MS Now, and Politico, say the president's decision to bar some journalists from the White House and not others is a violation of the First Amendment. They also say their due process rights were violated because they didn't get any notice or chance to challenge this decision. Trump made it clear in his comments to other reporters last week that he was unhappy with the kind